0: questions. Do bees die after a sting? There are all kinds of bees buzzing around out there in the world. Bumblebees, honeybees, carpenter bees, yellow jackets, wasps, and hornets, just to name a few that you may have heard of. But it turns out that only one species of bee can actually die from stinging you, the honeybee. And it happens to them for a kind of gruesome reason. You see, a honeybee's stinger is barbed and doesn't exactly stab, but screws into your flesh like a corkscrew, driving their whole stinger into your skin and injecting a venom called apitoxin. But this isn't some sort of strange last-ditch suicide sting. Honeybees can pull their stinger out of other insects and most other animals. But a mammal's skin is thick and made of tiny little fibers that tend to tangle up the barbs on the bee's stinger. When the bee tries to pull away after corkscrew stabbing you, its stinger gets caught in our skin and it's ripped right out of the bee's abdomen as it tries to fly away. But even after accidentally killing itself, the bee isn't done doing damage. A bee stinger can keep shooting venom into your body for up to 10 minutes if you don't remove it. Sometimes a honeybee will survive a stinging if the person being stung has thin skin that doesn't quite hold the barbed stinger in place. But since a honeybee's stinger is designed to dig as deep as possible, well, that doesn't tend to happen too often. In a honeybee hive, female worker bees are actually the only ones who can sting. In fact, male honeybees don't even have stingers. So, do bees actually die when they sting you? Well, honeybees do. They just don't mean to. So, if you see a bee buzzing about, it's best to just keep your distance and let it do its thing. You really don't want to get stung, and it's safe to assume the bees aren't looking to rip themselves apart either.
1: In 1985, three researchers on a dolphin-studying expedition got a little bored. To lighten things up, one pretended to be Poseidon by placing a seaweed garland on his head and then throwing it into the ocean. Moments later, a dolphin surfaced with the seaweed crowning her head. Sure, this could have been a coincidence, but it's also entirely possible that the dolphin was mimicking the scientist. That's because dolphins are one of the smartest animal species on Earth. So exactly how smart are they? Like whales and porpoises, dolphins belong to the group of aquatic mammals known as cetaceans, who comprise 86 different species and share a common link with ungulates, or hoofed animals. Originally land mammals, the first cetaceans entered the water about 55 million years ago as large predators with sharp teeth. Then, a shift in ocean temperatures about 35 million years ago reduced the availability of prey. One group of cetaceans who survived this disruption, the odontocetes, wound up smaller, with less sharp teeth, but also larger and more complex brains that allowed for complex social relationships, as well as echolocation to navigate and communicate. Jump ahead to the present, and modern dolphins' brains are so large that their encephalization quotient, their brain size compared to the average for their body size, is second only to humans. Dolphins have evolved to survive through their ability to form complex social networks that hunt, ward off rivals, and raise offspring together. For example, one group of Florida dolphins practices a sophisticated form of cooperation to hunt fish. A dolphin designated as the net maker kicks up mud, while another gives the signal for the other dolphins to simultaneously line up and catch the escaping fish. Achieving a goal like this requires deliberate planning and cooperation, which in turn requires some form of intentional communication. Dolphins pass down their communication methods and other skills from generation to generation. Different dolphin populations exhibit variations in greetings, hunting strategies, and other behaviors. This sort of cultural transmission even extends to tool use. One group of bottlenose dolphins off the Australian coast, nicknamed the Dolphin Sponge Club, has learned how to cover their rostrums with sponges when rooting in sharp corals, passing the knowledge from mother to daughter. Dolphins have even demonstrated language comprehension. When taught a language based on whistles and hand gestures, they not only understood what the signals meant, but that their order had meaning. The difference between bringing the ball to the hoop and bringing the hoop to the ball. So they were able to process two of the main elements of human language: symbols that stand for objects and actions, and syntax that governs how they are structured. Dolphins are also one of the few species who pass the mirror test. By recognizing themselves in mirrors, they indicate physical self-awareness. And research shows they can recognize not just their bodies, but also their own thoughts, a property called metacognition. In one study, dolphins comparing two sounds could indicate a same, different, or uncertain response. Just like humans, they indicated uncertainty more often with difficult trials, suggesting they're aware of what they know and how confident they feel about that knowledge. But some of the most amazing things about dolphins are their senses of empathy, altruism, and attachment. The habit of helping injured individuals extends across the species.

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Learn faster, learn better.

love friend. That's lame. Maybe I should give you a name. But that's a slippery slope. You're only in my head. We have to remember that. Shit. It's actually happening. I'm talking to an imaginary person. What I'm about to tell you is top secret. A conspiracy bigger than all of us. There's a powerful group of people out there that are secretly running the world. I'm talking about the guys no one knows about, the guys that are invisible. The top 1% of the top 1%, the guys that play God without permission.

0: There's lots of animal dads all across the wild wilderness who will do just about anything to keep their offspring safe. But have you ever wondered, who are the best dads in the animal kingdom? Let's find out on today's episode of Colossal Questions. Maybe the most fun-loving animal dad is the red fox. They adore their babies and love nothing more than to play games and roughhouse with their young. But it's not just fun and games that make the red fox a great dad. While the cubs are young, red fox fathers hunt for the pups and their mom every single day and bring back food right to the den. Talk about a special delivery. They do this for the first 3 months or so, at which point they suddenly stop feeding the poor little pups. It's all for a good reason, though. They use this as a way to coax the growing little foxes into leaving the den. But don't worry. These awesome daddies have one more trick up their sleeves. They bury food in spots close to the den to help teach their pups how to find food. Another animal dad worth mentioning is the seahorse. And what makes them unique? Well, they're the ones who get pregnant. That's right. Male seahorses carry as many as 1,000 babies at a time and even sport a big bulbous belly while pregnant. Sound familiar? Okay, so red foxes and seahorses are both pretty exceptional animal dads. But now it's time to crown the champion. The best there is, the best there was, the best there ever will be. The single best dad on the planet, the Emperor Penguin. What makes these plucky penguin parents so particularly paternal? It's all about their jaw-dropping endurance. You see, emperor penguins live and breed in Antarctica at the bottom of the planet, which just so happens to be the coldest place on Earth. After a mother emperor penguin lays her egg, it's all up to the dad to keep the egg warm enough to hatch. Penguins don't lay tons of eggs like other birds, so the stakes couldn't be higher for these poor penguin dads. And as if that wasn't enough, the mom has to go on a 2-month-long fish-feeding frenzy while dad is left to balance the precious egg on their webbed feet in temperatures that regularly drop to 70 degrees below zero. They often have to huddle together with other dads carrying eggs in order to stay warm enough to help their eggs to hatch. And to top it all off, emperor penguin dads are responsible for making sure their brand new babies get their first meal. They feed their babies a milky substance to keep them healthy until mom can return with a belly full to the brim with fish to share with the family. Now those are some dedicated parents. And now you know that the emperor penguin just might be the best dad in the animal kingdom.
1: It's a common saying that elephants never forget. But these magnificent animals are more than giant walking hard drives. The more we learn about elephants, the more it appears that their impressive memory is only one aspect of an incredible intelligence that makes them some of the most social, creative, and benevolent creatures on Earth. Unlike many proverbs, the one about elephant memory is scientifically accurate. Elephants know every member in their herd, able to recognize as many as 30 companions by sight or smell. This is a great help when migrating or encountering other potentially hostile elephants. They also remember and distinguish particular cues that signal danger and can recall important locations long after their last visit. But it's the memories unrelated to survival that are the most fascinating. Elephants remember not only their herd companions, but other creatures who have made a strong impression on them. In one case, two circus elephants that had briefly performed together rejoiced when crossing paths 23 years later. This recognition isn't limited to others of their species. Elephants have also recognized humans they've bonded with after decades apart. All of this shows that elephant memory goes beyond responses to stimuli. Looking inside their heads, we can see why. The elephant boasts the largest brain of any land mammal, as well as an impressive encephalization quotient. This is the size of the brain relative to what we'd expect for an animal's body size, and the elephant's EQ is nearly as high as a chimpanzee's. And despite the distant relation, convergent evolution has made it remarkably similar to the human brain, with as many neurons and synapses in a highly developed hippocampus and cerebral cortex. It is the hippocampus strongly associated with emotion that aids recollection by encoding important experiences into long-term memories. The ability to distinguish this importance makes elephant memory a complex and adaptable faculty beyond rote memorization. It's what allows elephants who survived a drought in their youth to recognize its warning signs in adulthood, which is why clans with older matriarchs have higher survival rates. Unfortunately, it's also what makes elephants one of the few non-human animals to suffer from post-traumatic stress disorder. The cerebral cortex, on the other hand, enables problem-solving, which elephants display in many creative ways. They also tackle problems cooperatively, sometimes even outwitting the researchers and manipulating their partners. And they've grasped basic arithmetic, keeping track of the relative amounts of fruit in two baskets after multiple changes. The rare combination of memory and problem-solving can explain some of elephants' most clever behaviors. But it doesn't explain some of the things we're just beginning to learn about their mental lives. Elephants communicate using everything from body signals and vocalizations to infrasound rumbles that can be heard kilometers away, and their understanding of syntax suggests that they have their own language and grammar. This sense of language may even go beyond simple communication. Elephants create art by carefully choosing and combining different colors and elements. They can also recognize 12 distinct tones of music and

while elephants encountering injured humans have sometimes stood guard and gently comforted them with their trunk. On the other hand, elephant attacks on human villages have usually occurred right after massive poachings or cullings, suggesting deliberate revenge. When we consider all this evidence, along with the fact that elephants are one of the few species who can recognize themselves in a mirror, it's hard to escape the conclusion that they are conscious, intelligent, and emotional beings. Unfortunately, humanity's treatment of elephants does not reflect this, as they continue to suffer from habitat destruction in Asia, ivory poaching in Africa, and mistreatment in captivity worldwide. Given what we now know about elephants and what they continue to teach us about animal intelligence, it is more important than ever to ensure that what the English poet John Donne described as nature's great masterpiece does not vanish from the world's canvas.

If there's one thing dog owners have heard over and over again, it's that dogs can't have chocolate. But why? Is it just something your mom says? Or can chocolate really hurt man's best friend? Let's find out on today's episode of... Okay, let's start with the basics. Humans have cultivated the cacao beans for at least 3,500 years. The Olmecs of southern Mexico were probably the first people to grind and roast the beans for food and drinks. But before your mouth starts watering, it was nothing like the chocolate we eat today. The Aztecs called chocolate chocolatl, which means sour or bitter drink. Today, chocolate tastes so good because we add lots of sugar to make it sweet and tasty. So it's no wonder that people everywhere want to share it with their pets. But beware, because what they say is true. Chocolate definitely is toxic to dogs. That's because chocolate contains caffeine and a chemical called theobromine. When humans eat these chemicals, we just get a little jolt of energy because we can process them quickly. Dogs, however, aren't quite as lucky. They process these chemicals slower, which makes the effects much stronger. If a canine eats too much chocolate, they can have diarrhea, vomiting, muscle spasms, excessive panting, hyperactive behavior, and even seizures. Okay, so chocolate is bad for dogs, but is it toxic enough to kill them? Well, in severe cases, they can overheat, have trouble breathing, or even experience an irregular heartbeat, all of which can cause death. So how much chocolate is too much for a pooch? Well, it depends on the size of the dog and the kind of chocolate. Smaller dogs will have more severe reactions, and the amount of caffeine and theobromine in chocolate varies. Cocoa powder has the most, then unsweetened baker's chocolate, then dark chocolate, then milk chocolate. That means it would take around 2.5 regular-sized chocolate bars to hurt a dog the size of a chocolate lab. You might be surprised how many other common foods are dangerous for dogs. You should never feed your dog avocados, onions, garlic, coffee, grapes, macadamia nuts, or overly salty or sugary foods. But don't worry, you can still give your best friend some human food treats. Just stick to unseasoned lean meats like turkey, fruits without seeds or stems, and a few vegetables like carrots, green beans, and cucumber. You know, like your mom eats. So, can chocolate kill your canine? Yeah, it can, especially if it gets into cocoa powder. But regular old chocolate bars will probably just give them a bad stomach ache. That is, unless they really pig out. In other words, just don't take your puppy trick-or-treating. And now you know that chocolate can cause serious problems for your dog. Cool!

Nowadays, cities and towns all across the globe seem to have fast food restaurants on every corner. But why? Who actually invented fast food in the first place? Let's find out on today's episode of... Like many of the greatest inventions, no one person invented fast food by themselves. The very earliest versions of fast food could be found all around the ancient world. Most average Romans lived in apartment buildings without full-fledged kitchens and would mostly rely on vendors and ready-made meals. Almost 1,000 years ago, people in China would buy snacks from vendors like fried dough, soup, or stuffed buns, all of which are eaten to this day. During the Middle Ages, regular people living in big cities like London and Paris mostly ate food they bought from vendors or storefronts. Pies, waffles, pastries, cookies, pancakes, and cooked meats. But the modern fast food industry we see today really began in the United Kingdom in the mid-1800s. That's when the British favorite fish and chips was invented. You see, fish and chips were a convenient, cheap, easy-to-make snack that became an everyday meal among the working class of England. By 1920, there were over 35,000 fish and chip shops across the UK. And in 1928, the very first fish and chip fast food chain restaurant opened its doors. Around the same time in the United States, the burger joint White Castle was founded in Wichita, Kansas. It's generally considered the second fast food chain and the first hamburger chain. White Castle was super successful from day one and led to a ton of competitors. You've probably heard of some of those competitors because the fast food industry took off from there, spawning dozens of hyper-successful fast food chains that operate in more than 100 countries across the world. So that's how fast food was invented. Now, whether or not it's healthy for you, that's a whole other question entirely. And now you know where fast food restaurants came from.

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0: questions.
1: There's lots of animal dads all across the wild wilderness who will do just about anything to keep their offspring safe. But have you ever wondered, who are the best dads in the animal kingdom? Let's find out on today's episode of Colossal Questions. Maybe the most fun-loving animal dad is the red fox. They adore their babies and love nothing more than to play games and roughhouse with their young. But it's not just fun and games that make the red fox a great dad. While the cubs are young, red fox fathers hunt for the pups and their mom every single day and bring back food right to the den. Talk about a special delivery. They do this for the first 3 months or so, at which point they suddenly stop feeding the poor little pups. It's all for a good reason, though. They use this as a way to coax the growing little foxes into leaving the den. But don't worry. These awesome daddies have one more trick up their sleeves. They bury food in spots close to the den to help teach their pups how to find food. Another animal dad worth mentioning is the seahorse. And what makes them unique? Well, they're the ones who get pregnant. That's right. Male seahorses carry as many as 1,000 babies at a time and even sport a big bulbous belly while pregnant. Sound familiar? Okay, so red foxes and seahorses are both pretty exceptional animal dads. But now it's time to crown the champion, the best there is, the best there was, the best there ever will be, the single best dad on the planet, the Emperor Penguin. What makes these plucky penguin parents so particularly paternal? It's all about their jaw-dropping endurance. You see, emperor penguins live and breed in Antarctica at the bottom of the planet, which just so happens to be the coldest place on Earth. After a mother emperor penguin lays her egg, it's all up to the dad to keep the egg warm enough to hatch. Penguins don't lay tons of eggs like other birds, so the stakes couldn't be higher for these poor penguin dads. And as if that wasn't enough, the mom has to go on a 2-month-long fish-feeding frenzy while dad is left to balance the precious egg on their webbed feet in temperatures that regularly drop to 70 degrees below zero. They often have to huddle together with other dads carrying eggs in order to stay warm enough to help their eggs to hatch. And to top it all off, emperor penguin dads are responsible for making sure their brand new babies get their first meal. They feed their babies a milky substance to keep them healthy until mom can return with a belly full to the brim with fish to share with the family. Now those are some dedicated parents, and now you know that the emperor penguin just might be the best dad in the animal kingdom.
2: It's a common saying that elephants never forget. But these magnificent animals are more than giant walking hard drives. The more we learn about elephants, the more it appears that their impressive memory is only one aspect of an incredible intelligence that makes them some of the most social, creative, and benevolent creatures on Earth. Unlike many proverbs, the one about elephant memory is scientifically accurate. Elephants know every member in their herd, able to recognize as many as 30 companions by sight or smell. This is a great help when migrating or encountering other potentially hostile elephants. They also remember and distinguish particular cues that signal danger, and can recall important locations long after their last visit. But it's the memories unrelated to survival that are the most fascinating. Elephants remember not only their herd companions, but other creatures who have made a strong impression on them. In one case, two circus elephants that had briefly performed together rejoiced when crossing paths 23 years later. This recognition isn't limited to others of their species. Elephants have also recognized humans they've bonded with after decades apart. All of this shows that elephant memory goes beyond responses to stimuli. Looking inside their heads, we can see why. The elephant boasts the largest brain of any land mammal, as well as an impressive encephalization quotient. This is the size of the brain relative to what we'd expect for an animal's body size, and the elephant's EQ is nearly as high as a chimpanzee's. And despite the distant relation, convergent evolution has made it remarkably similar to the human brain, with as many neurons and synapses and a highly developed hippocampus and cerebral cortex. It is the hippocampus strongly associated with emotion that aids recollection by encoding important experiences into long-term memories. The ability to distinguish this importance makes elephant memory a complex and adaptable faculty beyond rote memorization. It's what allows elephants who survived a drought in their youth to recognize its warning signs in adulthood, which is why clans with older matriarchs have higher survival rates. Unfortunately, it's also what makes elephants one of the few non-human animals to suffer from post-traumatic stress disorder. The cerebral cortex, on the other hand, enables problem-solving, which elephants display in many creative ways. They also tackle problems cooperatively, sometimes even outwitting the researchers and manipulating their partners. And they've grasped basic arithmetic, keeping track of the relative amounts of fruit in two baskets after multiple changes. The rare combination of memory and problem-solving can explain some of elephants' most clever behaviors, but it doesn't explain some of the things we're just beginning to learn about their mental lives. Elephants communicate using everything from body signals and vocalizations to infrasound rumbles that can be heard kilometers away, and their understanding of syntax suggests that they have their own language and grammar. This sense of language may even go beyond simple communication. Elephants create art by carefully choosing and combining different colors and elements. They can also recognize 12 distinct tones of music and recreate melodies. And yes, there is an elephant band. But perhaps the most amazing thing about elephants is a capacity even more important than cleverness: their sense of empathy, altruism, and justice. Elephants are the only non-human animals to mourn their dead, performing burial rituals and returning to visit graves. They have shown concern for other species as well. One working elephant refused to set a log down into a hole where a dog was sleeping, while elephants encountering injured humans have sometimes stood guard and gently comforted them with their trunk. On the other hand, elephant attacks on human villages have usually occurred right after massive poachings or cullings, suggesting deliberate revenge. When we consider all this evidence, along with the fact that elephants are one of the few species who can recognize themselves in a mirror, it's hard to escape the conclusion that they are conscious, intelligent, and emotional beings. Unfortunately, humanity's treatment of elephants does not reflect this, as they continue to suffer from habitat destruction in Asia, ivory poaching in Africa, and mistreatment in captivity worldwide. Given what we now know about elephants and what they continue to teach us about animal intelligence, it is more important than ever to ensure that what the English poet John Donne described as nature's great masterpiece does not vanish from the world's canvas.

I'm really excited to share with you some findings that really surprised me about what makes companies succeed the most, what factors actually matter the most for startup success. I believe that the startup organization is one of the greatest forms to make the world a better place. If you take a group of people with the right equity incentives and organize them in a startup, you can unlock human potential in a way never before possible. You get them to achieve unbelievable things. But if the startup organization is so great, why do so many fail? That's what I wanted to find out. I wanted to find out what actually matters most for startup success. And I wanted to try to be systematic about it, avoid some of my instincts and maybe misperceptions I have from so many companies I've seen over the years. I wanted to know this because I've been starting businesses since I was 12 years old, when I sold candy at the bus stop in junior high school, to high school when I made solar energy devices, to college when I made loudspeakers, and when I graduated from college, started software companies. And 20 years ago, I started Idealab, and in the last 20 years, we started more than 100 companies, many successes and many big failures. We learned a lot from those failures. So I tried to look across what factors accounted the most for company success and failure. So I looked at these five. First, the idea. I used to think that the idea was everything. I mean, I named my company Idealab, and how much I worship the aha moment when you first come up with the idea. But then over time, I came to think that maybe the team, the execution, adaptability, that mattered even more than the idea. I never thought I'd be quoting boxer Mike Tyson on the TED stage, but he once said, "Everybody has a plan until they get punched in the face." And I think that's so true about business as well. So much about a team's execution is its ability to adapt to getting punched in the face by the customer. The customer is the true reality. And that's why I came to think that the team maybe was the most important thing. Then I started looking at the business model. Does the company have a very clear path generating customer revenues? That started rising to the top in my thinking about maybe what mattered most for success. Then I looked at the funding. Sometimes companies received intense amount of funding. Maybe that's the most important thing. And then, of course, the timing. Is the idea way too early and the world's not ready for it? Is it early, meaning you're in advance and you have to educate the world? Is it just right, or is it too late and there's already too many competitors? So I tried to look very carefully at these five factors across many companies. And I looked across all 100 Idealab companies and 100 non-Idealab companies to try and come up with something scientific about it. So first, on these Idealab companies, the top five companies, CitySearch, Cars Direct, GoTo, NetZero, Tickets.com, those all became billion-dollar successes. And the five companies on the bottom, Z.com, Insider Pages, My Life, Desktop Factory, People Inc., we all had high hopes for, but didn't succeed. So I tried to rank across all of those attributes how I felt those companies scored on each of those dimensions. And then for non-Idealab companies, I looked at wild successes like Airbnb and Instagram and Uber and YouTube and LinkedIn, and some failures: Webvan, Cosmo, Pets.com, Flooz, and Friendster. The bottom companies had intense funding. They even had business models in some cases, but they didn't succeed. I tried to look at what factors actually accounted the most for success and failure across all these companies, and the results really surprised me. The number one thing was timing. Timing accounted for 42% of the difference between success and failure. Team and execution came in second, and the idea, the differentiability of the idea, the uniqueness idea, that actually came in third. Now, this isn't absolutely definitive. It's not to say that the idea isn't important, but it very much surprised me that the idea wasn't the most important thing. Sometimes it mattered more when it was actually timed. The last two, business model and funding, made sense to me, actually. I think business model makes sense to be that low because you could start out without a business model and then add one later if your customers are demanding what you're creating. And funding, I think as well. If you're underfunded at first, but you're gaining traction, especially in today's age, it's very, very easy to get intense funding. So now let me give you some specific examples about each of these. So take a wild success like Airbnb, everybody knows about. Well, that company was famously passed on by many smart investors because people thought, no one's going to rent out a space in their home to a stranger. Of course, people proved that wrong. But one of the reasons it succeeded, aside from a good business model, a good idea, great execution, is the timing. That company came out right during the height of the recession when people really needed extra money. And that maybe helped people overcome their objection to renting out their own home to a stranger. Same thing with Uber. Uber came out, incredible company, incredible business model, great execution too. But the timing was so perfect for their need to get drivers into the system. Drivers were looking for extra money. It was very, very important. Some of our early successes, CitySearch, came out when people needed web pages.
GoTo.com, which we announced actually at TED in 1998, was when companies were looking for cost-effective ways to get traffic. We thought the idea was so great, but actually the timing was probably maybe more important. And then some of our failures. We started a company called Z.com. It was an online entertainment company. We were so excited about it. We raised enough money. We had a great business model. We'd even signed incredibly great Hollywood talent to join the company. But broadband penetration was too low in 1999, 2000. It was too hard to watch video content online. You had to put codecs in your browser and do all this stuff. And the company eventually went out of business in 2003. Just 2 years later, when the codec problem was solved by Adobe Flash, and when broadband penetration crossed 50% in America, YouTube was perfectly timed. Great idea, but unbelievable timing. And in fact, YouTube didn't even have a business model when it first started. It wasn't even certain that that would work out. But that was beautifully, beautifully timed. So what I would say in summary is execution definitely matters a lot. The idea matters a lot. But timing might matter even more. And the best way to really assess timing is to really look whether consumers are really ready for what you have to offer them. And to be really, really honest about it, not be in denial about any results that you see. Because if you have something you love, you want to push it forward. But you have to be very, very honest about that factor on timing. As I said earlier, I think startups can change the world and make the world a better place. I hope some of these insights can maybe help you have a slightly higher success ratio and thus make something great come to the world that wouldn't have happened otherwise. Thank you very much. You've been a great audience.

0: You ever heard the sad story of Pluto, the poor little dwarf planet that was? For decades, it was considered the farthest, smallest, and coldest planet in the solar system, until it was kicked out of the group. Talk about cold. So what on Earth happened? Why isn't Pluto considered a planet anymore? Let's find out on today's episode of
1: Colossal Questions.
0: Did you know that thousands of years ago, people didn't have every form of entertainment imaginable in front of their eyes at all times? Yup, they had to sit down, relax, and just look up. Sounds boring, right? Maybe at first, but once the sun went down, people started to notice that there were lots of interesting things up in the night sky. Not just pretty little stars, but patterns, colors, and objects of different sizes that seemed to move differently than the rest of the stars blinking in the sky. People started noticing these strange little balls of colorful light, balls that would ultimately be known as the planets in our solar system. But finding each of the planets in our solar system took some time and some stargazing. Funny enough, Earth wasn't actually the first planet we discovered. We lived here all along, so first we had to look up and discover other planets in the sky before we realized we were on one of them. Ancient Babylonian astronomers ID'd Mercury, Venus, Mars, Jupiter, and Saturn sometime between 3,000 and 4,000 years ago. That's a really long time ago. The idea of the Earth being one of the planets in the solar system dates back to at least ancient Greece around 2,300 years ago. The ancient Greeks called them planetes, which is where we get the word in English. It means wanderers, since the planets forged their own paths through the sky. Over the next 2,000 or so years, humans mostly found the occasional meteor, asteroid, or moon floating around in the solar system. It wasn't until 1781 that the next planet was discovered, Uranus. An astronomer named Sir William Herschel first mistook the seventh planet from the sun for a comet. Fast forward 65 more years to 1846, and Neptune is officially discovered by Johann Galle, the eighth planet from the sun. Fun fact, it was actually first spotted by Galileo all the way back in 1612, but he mistook it for a star. Whoops! And finally, of course, there was Pluto. The poor dwarf planet that used to be a planet was discovered in 1930. This gave us a solar system of nine planets: Mercury, Venus, Earth, Mars, Jupiter, Saturn, Uranus, Neptune, and last but not least, Pluto. It was the coldest, furthest, and smallest planet of the group, even smaller than the Earth's moon. Pluto was a fixture in our solar system for more than 70 years, just minding its own business out in the furthest reaches of our solar system, doing its thing. So, what changed? Well, Pluto itself didn't actually change at all. What did change was the actual definition of a planet back in the early 2000s. You see, up to that point, the scientific definition of a planet was surprisingly loose. There was no real criteria to decide what officially made something a planet. Up to that point, astronomers had loosely grouped all the planets together, since they all seemed to move on their own paths through the sky, unlike stars. For a long time, this super loose definition wasn't much of a problem, but that started to change as more and more Pluto-sized planetoids were being discovered. In the past, it would take hundreds, sometimes thousands of years for humans to notice a new planet. But with modern technology, we started finding lots of new things quickly. So quickly that we were forced to ask, should all these new discoveries be considered planets too? After all, they weren't much different from Pluto. And if Pluto was a planet, then without an official definition, they probably should be planets too. So in 2006, some of the top planetary scientists got together to try and define a planet once and for all. They came back with just three basic things an object needed in order to be considered a planet. First, it needed to orbit the sun. For Pluto, that's a check. Second, a planet must be large enough so that its own gravity molded it into a spherical shape. another check for Lil Round Pluto. But the third condition for planethood is where Pluto ran into a problem. A planet must clear the neighborhood of its orbit. In other words, as a planet travels, its gravity should clear the space around it of other objects. Some objects might crash into the surface, others might start orbiting the planet and become moons. Unfortunately for Pluto, it simply isn't even close to big enough to clear everything in its path. So, astronomers decided to officially reclassify the former ninth planet, Pluto, as a dwarf planet, leaving us with only eight planets in our solar system. As of 2023, there are just four other dwarf planets in addition to Pluto: Ceres, Eris, Haumea, and Makemake. So, why isn't Pluto a planet anymore? At the end of the day, the little planet that could in the far reaches of the solar system simply isn't big enough to be an actual planet, at least not based on the current definition. It might sound cold, but honestly, it's nothing new for that frozen ball of ice. So don't shed too many tears for poor Pluto. I mean, it's floating so far out there, chances are it hasn't even gotten the memo yet.

0: Humans have always seriously messed up their lives, but the way in which failure has been viewed has a long and fascinating history that it may help us to know about. Athens, 429 BC. It's the premiere of a tragedy called Oedipus the King, written by the great playwright Sophocles. It's the story of an honourable, capable, and highly resourceful man who nevertheless messes up his life in a catastrophic way. But the audience doesn't leave the theatre thinking of Oedipus as a loser. Greek tragedy was designed to show audiences that terrible things can, and very often do happen, to good people, and therefore we must remain sympathetic and kind in the face of failure. The Greeks forced this message upon themselves again and again at prestigious annual festivals. The Greeks also loved the story of the Spartan army at Thermopylae, where a small contingent of warriors held out to the last man against a vastly larger Persian force. The Spartans were utterly defeated, but their failure was seen as profoundly noble. You can lose and be good. That was the moral. Rome, 46 AD. Julius Caesar celebrates yet another triumph over the enemies of Rome. The Romans worship success. They believe that success in the here and now is all that counts, and that success means three things: money, fame, and military glory, which creates a lot of anxiety around failure. Germany, 9 AD. The Roman general Varus kills himself after losing a battle in the Teutoburg Forest, not far from modern-day Hanover in the north of Germany. He's made some major strategic errors in deploying his troops. His suicide is an expected consequence. Failure is so humiliating and shameful that it shows one doesn't deserve to go on living.
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0: The Romans represent a society where failure is thought of as naturally accompanied by shame. When big things go wrong, you just kill yourself. There's no excuse. A small hill overlooking the Sea of Galilee, 30 AD. A former carpenter and itinerant preacher delivers a tender speech which has since become known as the Sermon on the Mount. Jesus Christ tells his followers, "Blessed are the meek, for they shall inherit the earth." In other words, the unsuccessful are in a way more successful than the successful in the eyes of God, because their failures erode arrogance and invite dependence on the divine. For hundreds of years, Christianity lends glamour and prestige to failure and challenges the worldly values of Rome, privileging poverty, obscurity, and weakness over wealth, fame, and strength. Not simply are you not meant to commit suicide when you fail. Failing is a sign of being blessed. Eastern India, sometime in the 5th century BC, a wealthy young Indian prince, Siddhartha Gautama, later known as the Buddha, the Enlightened One, comes to a key realization about human beings. All of us are deeply maladjusted, unhappy creatures. Worldly success, power, riches, love can mean nothing and will never satisfy us. We must learn to renounce our desires and escape from constant cycles of craving and wanting. In Buddhist eyes, true success means utter failure in the eyes of a Roman soldier or a modern American. It means living under a fruit tree, owning nothing but a loincloth, and begging from passers-by. Paris, 1799. Napoleon Bonaparte inaugurates a new social order, which will begin to be known as a meritocracy. No longer will success go only to members of the old corrupt aristocracy. He wants to launch a meritocracy marked by what he terms a carrière ouverte au talent, careers open to the talented, rather than just the privileged. France acquires a new honour system based on merit, the Légion d'honneur, which is given to people of all classes who are judged not by ancestry or wealth, but by military, scientific, or artistic prowess. Suddenly, success comes to seem a lot more fair and deserved, which is very advantageous in many ways, but it also means that failure starts to be recategorized as not merely accidental or morally neutral, as the Christian ideal had implied, but also in some ways deserved. Paris, 1863. the French government sponsors its annual artistic salon, where the most successful painters are exhibited and celebrated. The jury, headed by the Comte de Neuwerkerkerker, the head of the Academy of Fine Arts, is that year extremely conservative and rejects two-thirds of the paintings presented, including those of Courbet, Edouard Manet, Camille Pissarro, and Whistler. The rejected artists and their friends are outraged and protest. The Emperor Napoleon III eventually relents and allows the rejected artists to set up their own rival exhibition. Gradually, the public and critics recognize that the officially successful artists, people like Alexandre Cabanel and Franz Winterhalter, are terrible painters, and that the unsuccessful ones are in fact the true geniuses. This will be a theme throughout the history of 19th and 20th century art and society more broadly. The genius is at first rejected by a stupid, blinkered world, but eventually comes to be accepted and celebrated. This is what happens to, among others, John Keats, Vincent van Gogh, Marcel Proust, Janis Joplin, and Steve Jobs. Real successes aren't successes immediately, goes the story. They might need to wait for a long time, perhaps until after they're dead. A consoling story with echoes of the Christian idea of redemption. New York, October the 5th, 1987. The right-wing economics magazine Forbes publishes its first list of the richest people on the planet. The richest man is Yoshiaki Tsutsumi, who is at that point worth $20 billion. The tone of the magazine is celebratory and unnuanced, reflecting an uncritical acceptance of the idea of the American dream. He who is richest finishes first. It's a small irony, therefore, that 2 weeks later, on October the 19th, the world's stock markets collapse, destroying wealth on an enormous scale and shaking everyone's confidence in the merit and sanity of the economic system. New York, September 2011. Following yet another global economic meltdown, a group of protesters occupy Zuccotti Park in the financial district of Manhattan. Their protest is, in a narrow sense, about the corruption and blindness of America's financial institutions. But more broadly, the protesters are arguing that a narrow elite, the 1% as they call them, have twisted our ideas of success and the good life. The so-called heroes, people like Jamie Dimon, the head of J.P. Morgan, who's paid around $20 million a year, are in fact the villains. Being a decent person doesn't necessarily mean making a lot of money. It means acting wisely and kindly towards others and the planet. The protesters have a good few months in which to make their case, which sounds remarkably like that made by Jesus in the Sermon on the Mount, before the forces of contemporary capitalism hose them down and shut them up. Slowly, the economy recovers, which also means that the battered American dream, equating nobility with financial success, becomes dominant once more. Most of us are going to endure horrific failures in some area or other of our lives. We're an extremely success-focused world and define success by some very narrow, normally financial criteria. There's endless talk about opportunity and well-meaning efforts to make sure that everyone can have a chance, but there is a deep silence about what happens when you fail. To weaken the power of the narratives of success, we used to have religion and we used to have art. We have less of that now. The very idea that failure could be noble has entirely disappeared. We need to go back in history and fetch some ideas that could stop us from being fatally hard on ourselves when we mess up in the eyes of Forbes magazine and the American dream in general.

0: There's lots of animal dads all across the wild wilderness who will do just about anything to keep their offspring safe. But have you ever wondered, who are the best dads in the animal kingdom? Let's find out on today's episode of Colossal Questions. Maybe the most fun-loving animal dad is the red fox. They adore their babies and love nothing more than to play games and roughhouse with their young. But it's not just fun and games that make the red fox a great dad. While the cubs are young, red fox fathers hunt for the pups and their mom every single day and bring back food right to the den. Talk about a special delivery. They do this for the first 3 months or so, at which point they suddenly stop feeding the poor little pups. It's all for a good reason, though. They use this as a way to coax the growing little foxes into leaving the den. But don't worry. These awesome daddies have one more trick up their sleeves. They bury food in spots close to the den to help teach their pups how to find food. Another animal dad worth mentioning is the seahorse. And what makes them unique? Well, they're the ones who get pregnant. That's right. Male seahorses carry as many as 1,000 babies at a time and even sport a big bulbous belly while pregnant. Sound familiar? Okay, so red foxes and seahorses are both pretty exceptional animal dads. But now it's time to crown the champion. The best there is, the best there was, the best there ever will be. The single best dad on the planet, the Emperor Penguin. What makes these plucky penguin parents so particularly paternal? It's all about their jaw-dropping endurance. You see, emperor penguins live and breed in Antarctica at the bottom of the planet, which just so happens to be the coldest place on Earth. After a mother emperor penguin lays her egg, it's all up to the dad to keep the egg warm enough to hatch. Penguins don't lay tons of eggs like other birds, so the stakes couldn't be higher for these poor penguin dads. And as if that wasn't enough, the mom has to go on a 2-month-long fish-feeding frenzy while dad is left to balance the precious egg on their webbed feet in temperatures that regularly drop to 70 degrees below zero. They often have to huddle together with other dads carrying eggs in order to stay warm enough to help their eggs to hatch. And to top it all off, emperor penguin dads are responsible for making sure their brand new babies get their first meal. They feed their babies a milky substance to keep them healthy until mom can return with a belly full to the brim with fish to share with the family. Now those are some dedicated parents, and now you know that the emperor penguin just might be the best dad in the animal kingdom.
1: It's a common saying that elephants never forget. But these magnificent animals are more than giant walking hard drives. The more we learn about elephants, the more it appears that their impressive memory is only one aspect of an incredible intelligence that makes them some of the most social, creative, and benevolent creatures on Earth. Unlike many proverbs, the one about elephant memory is scientifically accurate. Elephants know every member in their herd, able to recognize as many as 30 companions by sight or smell. This is a great help when migrating or encountering other potentially hostile elephants. They also remember and distinguish particular cues that signal danger, and can recall important locations long after their last visit. But it's the memories unrelated to survival that are the most fascinating. Elephants remember not only their herd companions, but other creatures who have made a strong impression on them. In one case, two circus elephants that had briefly performed together rejoiced when crossing paths 23 years later. This recognition isn't limited to others of their species. Elephants have also recognized humans they've bonded with after decades apart. All of this shows that elephant memory goes beyond responses to stimuli. Looking inside their heads, we can see why. The elephant boasts the largest brain of any land mammal, as well as an impressive encephalization quotient. This is the size of the brain relative to what we'd expect for an animal's body size, and the elephant's EQ is nearly as high as a chimpanzee's. And despite the distant relation, convergent evolution has made it remarkably similar to the human brain, with as many neurons and synapses in a highly developed hippocampus and cerebral cortex. It is the hippocampus strongly associated with emotion that aids recollection by encoding important experiences into long-term memories. The ability to distinguish this importance to long-term memories. The ability to distinguish this importance makes elephant memory a complex

manipulating their partners. And they've grasped basic arithmetic, keeping track of the relative amounts of fruit in two baskets after multiple changes. The rare combination of memory and problem-solving can explain some of elephants' most clever behaviors. But it doesn't explain some of the things we're just beginning to learn about their mental lives. Elephants communicate using everything from body signals and vocalizations to infrasound rumbles that can be heard kilometers away, and their understanding of syntax suggests that they have their own language and grammar. This sense of language may even go beyond simple communication. Elephants create art by carefully choosing and combining different colors and elements. They can also recognize 12 distinct tones of music and recreate melodies. And yes, there is an elephant band. But perhaps the most amazing thing about elephants is a capacity even more important than cleverness: their sense of empathy, altruism, and justice. Elephants are the only non-human animals to mourn their dead, performing burial rituals and returning to visit graves. They have shown concern for other species as well. One working elephant refused to set a log down into a hole where a dog was sleeping, while elephants encountering injured humans have sometimes stood guard and gently comforted them with their trunk. On the other hand, elephant attacks on human villages have usually occurred right after massive poachings or cullings, suggesting deliberate revenge. When we consider all this evidence, along with the fact that elephants are one of the few species who can recognize themselves in a mirror, it's hard to escape the conclusion that they are conscious, intelligent, and emotional beings. Unfortunately, humanity's treatment of elephants does not reflect this, as they continue to suffer from habitat destruction in Asia, ivory poaching in Africa, and mistreatment in captivity worldwide. Given what we now know about elephants and what they continue to teach us about animal intelligence, it is more important than ever to ensure that what the English poet John Donne described as nature's great masterpiece does not vanish from the world's canvas.

0: Dragons have become a mainstay in modern fantasy all across the Earth, and legends about the strange giant serpents date back thousands of years. But is there any chance that dragons could have actually existed? And if not, why are there so many similar stories about dragons from different, unconnected cultures around the globe? Let's find out in today's episode of...
1: Awesome Mystery.
0: No one can say for sure when stories about dragons first appeared, but the massive, mysterious serpents are found in folklore of different cultures all around the Earth. Throughout their history, the dragon's appearance has been described differently. Dragons in Western culture usually have wings, scales, horns, four legs, and can usually breathe fire. Dragons in Eastern cultures typically don't have wings and have a more snake-like body. So what could possibly account for so many unconnected ancient people telling stories about similar dragon-like creatures? Is there a chance at all that there's some truth to this ancient myth? Could this mean that dragons did once exist? Experts and historians are still searching for an exact answer, but they have identified a few real-world animals that might have inspired the original dragon legends. One of the most popular theories is that ancient people may have discovered the bones or fossils of a large dinosaur and mistaken them for dragons. In fact, there's even an ancient historical record of mistaken identity dating back more than 1,700 years. A Chinese historian by the name of Cheng Qiu writes about finding dragon bones that modern scientists believe were almost certainly the bones of Shunosaurus. Some believe that both Egyptian and European dragon legends could have been

0: inspired by the same animal, the Nile crocodile. According to the theory, the enormous animal may have ventured farther north in ancient times, crossing the Mediterranean and coming ashore in Italy or Greece. They are large, long, fierce, and one of the few crocs who can high walk, making it look a little more like a dragon. The final most popular hypothesis involves snakes. According to the theory, humans have an instinctual ancient fear of snakes and other apex predators that dates back to our ancient ancestors. Our distant relatives were living side by side with pythons, vipers, cobras, and other dangerous creatures. This reflexive fear of serpents and other apex predators was passed down from generation to generation, instilling a natural fear of snakes in most people, even today, when the average person rarely ever encounters one. The earliest known depictions of dragons all around the world tend to resemble snakes, or very snake-like creatures, which may mean that dragons are nothing more than the mythical manifestation of our fear of slithering snakes and other deadly creatures. In fact, in most folklore, dragons tend to live in dank, dark places like mountain caves, deep pools, tangled forests, or other dangerous places that an early human might have encountered a predator. So could dragons be real? Almost certainly not. But that doesn't mean our past wasn't full of predators just as dangerous as this mighty mythic creature.
1: Have you ever been sipping a hot chocolate by the Christmas tree and wondered to yourself, why do people hang stockings for Santa on Christmas? Let's find out on today's episode of
2: Colossal Questions.
1: It's hard to picture Christmas morning without stockings hanging somewhere, but if you actually think about it for 1 second, it's a pretty weird tradition. Asking Santa Claus to fill a big stinky sock with toys and treats is definitely strange. And even stranger, no one really knows how it started. There is one popular story that's probably a bit more fiction than fact, but it gives the Christmas stocking quite the fantastical origin. According to the tale, there was a father with 3 daughters who was having trouble making ends meet. He worked hard day in and day out, but as winter approached, he worried he just couldn't do enough for them. Come Christmas time, good old St. Nicholas happened to be in town, heard all about the family, and decided to secretly help. At night, he visited the house and found socks hanging by the fireplace to dry. Being the generous gift giver that he is, St. Nick dug deep into his pockets and pulled out some coins, filling the socks. But that's just one version of the story. And like we said, as nice as it is, it's probably not true. But however this strange stocking tradition got started, it clearly caught on. Kids were hanging a big sock by the fireplace all across Europe, hoping for a gift from St. Nicholas. The tradition did morph and change over time in different areas. Some places leave out shoes instead of stockings on St. Nicholas Day, December 6th, instead of Christmas Eve. The shoes are left out with a bit of hay for St. Nick's donkey, and by morning, they're filled with treats and toys. Whether it's hay in your shoes or milk and cookies with a stocking, it all seems to be a variation on the same tradition. By the early 1800s, the custom of hanging a stocking for Christmas had made it to the United States, and people were already ditching their old dirty socks in favor of fancy stockings designed specifically for the season. By the turn of the century, the plump, oversized stockings covered in Christmas designs that we know and love today was firmly in style. Not only do big, specialized holiday stockings have way more space for stuffing, but they look much nicer hanging by the chimney with care. So this year, remember, it might seem weird to hang stockings, but at least we've come a long way from getting gifts in our dirty laundry.
3: Junk food! Oh, it can be so delicious. Maybe even too delicious.
4: Today, we're going to try and answer this once and for all. Is fast food bad for you? Let's find out on today's episode of... We've all been there. You grab a bag of your favorite snack and you start chomping them down. You chomp and you chomp and you chomp again and suddenly, what? The bag is empty? What gives? As it turns out, junk food can be so completely addictive because, well, it was designed that way. That's right. Food companies use some pretty sophisticated science-based techniques to keep us chowing down. All junk foods are trying to hit what they call the bliss point, or a perfect flavor that isn't too much or too little and keeps you always wanting more. The main way that companies manage to keep that flavorful bliss point is by adding one specific ingredient, sugar. And they add it to all sorts of foods you might not expect. White bread, salad dressing, ketchup, barbecue sauce, orange juice, granola bars, and spaghetti sauce, just to name a few. Every year, people become more and more aware how bad ingredients like sugar, salt, and fat can be when you have too much of it. As a result, junk food companies have tried to use less of the bad ingredients people are looking out for and replace them with other bad but not quite as bad options to make up for the taste. That lets junk food companies sell their snacks as low sugar or low sodium, making people think that they might be choosing a healthier option. So, is junk food actually bad for you? Well, if you're eating lots of it every day, yes, it is. And remember, if a delicious, salty, or sugary snack sells itself as low salt or low sugar, that doesn't mean it's healthy. And now you know that junk food really is bad for you, no matter how good it tastes.
5: Titanic from 1997 is a film that a lot of people on the internet just love to hate. Partially because it was probably so successful. It's just one of those strange cultural phenomena where the more popular it gets, the more people don't want to like it. But if you've watched this channel in the past, you'll know that I'm a big fan of it. The reason for that is it's one of the films that got me really interested in Titanic in the first place. This is mainly because it was done really well. The film gets a lot right, especially when you consider that this is kind of like the era where Hollywood was pumping out some dubiously historically accurate films, which were still great, but kind of played with history a little bit. Titanic did its best, thanks largely to the hyper-focus and the energy of James Cameron, his drive to get things exactly right. Titanic did its best to do just that. But there's a couple of times where the movie falls down in really weird ways. There are certain parts of the film that I watch today and cringe a little bit. So instead of blindly praising the film, which is what I tend to do, I thought today instead we'd look at some of the little annoying details that Titanic got wrong. Ladies and gentlemen, I'm your friend Mike Brady from Oceanliner Designs, and these are some errors from the film Titanic. Some of the errors in the film Titanic we can't actually hold against James Cameron and co. We've since learnt a lot about the way Titanic sank and some of the things that happened. So some of the commonly cited mistakes in the film I'm not going to harp on about. And I think it's unfair to attack the film for it because we just didn't know, or at least James Cameron and his crew didn't know what we know today. So one of those things has to do with the angle of the ship sinking and the angle of its breakup. So in the film we can see it getting to this crazy 45 degree angle, and then it breaks. And we now know that just couldn't have happened. The hull failed a lot sooner on. There was an analysis done in the 2000s, close to 10 years actually after the film was made, that showed that Titanic's hull reached peak stresses at around about the 23 through 30 degree angle mark. Now that's a pretty extreme angle from the lifeboats and from people in the water. May as well have been 45 degrees, because when you have something that big roaring up out of the water, or as Lewis Bodine in the film puts it,
6: finally she's got her whole ass is sticking up in the air.
5: Thank you, Lewis. Rearing up out of the water, sure enough, it's going to look like it was 45 degrees, and that's probably how you'll retell it for the rest of your life. But in reality, it was probably a little less, and certainly no less impressive, and that's where Titanic broke her back. Now, that's a knowledge gap thing that we can totally excuse them for. This other one is actually a deliberate mistake. This is a little bit different. In the film, Titanic sinks on a very even keel. You can see that right at the end as the ship is plunging into the ocean, there's not much movement from side to side. The ship is obviously going down by the head, but it's very stable. And Titanic did sink on a really stable, even keel. Fortunately, she flooded very evenly. The ship's engineers and crew spent time actually trimming the tanks and making sure that the ship would sink evenly instead of rolling over, which is what ships tend to do when they sink, as we learnt relatively recently with the Costa Concordia. But the night Titanic sank, the ship did sink on an even keel. But not that even. There was still a little bit of a list. The list is what you get if a ship is down on one side, left, port, or right, starboard. So Titanic, we know, alternated her list as different parts of the ship flooded through the night. Now, right at the end, the list did stabilize out and the ship did sink on a fairly even keel. But throughout the night, it alternated between 5, maybe 10 degrees from one side to the other. Now, Cameron and his team knew this, but they ignored it. And the simple reason for that was that in filming a Hollywood production, Cameron and co decided to use a almost life-size reproduction of the ship. Now, this set is one of the most epic ever produced for any Hollywood production, in my opinion, and I've covered it in some more detail on the channel. But simply put, dropping this set down by one side and then changing the list and then trying to make sure it was the same across different scenes and there weren't any major discrepancies would have been a huge, huge challenge. And for the production, it would have added heaps to the budget. And obviously, they just decided to ignore it. And again, this is one of those things that when it comes down to historical authenticity, we can give them a pass because, hey, they built like a 90% scale replica and sank it. And it shows, like, Titanic holds up really, really well, in my opinion. It looks fantastic. So, okay, yeah, it doesn't have the list from side to side, but we can excuse them for that. What I'm not going to excuse is this.
7: The ship's too big with too small a rudder. It doesn't corner worth a damn.
5: This is one of those pervasive myths that exists to this day, partly because of things like the film Titanic. So let's unpack this for a minute. How do we know Titanic did not have too small a rudder, wasn't a bad turning ship? First of all, Harland and Wolff, the shipbuilders, knew their stuff. Like, they'd been building ships a very long time, and they'd built hundreds of them. And they knew very well what a maneuverable ship should look like, should include. Titanic's rudder was like 5-6 stories tall, it weighed around about 100 tons. It was a monster of a thing. It was extremely powerful. It had a set of steering engines, which were miniature steam engines at the top of it that could actually control the steerage, and it could get hard over from one side to the other in a fairly quick amount of time. It's not necessarily about the size of the rudder for a ship's maneuverability, but its relationship with the propellers having the wash of water over them. You don't need a massive rudder. You actually just need a slight diversion in the flow of water over the rudder to actually get the ship turning. So the two pieces of evidence we can put forward to know that Titanic did actually have a large enough rudder for a ship of its size is, first of all, on the night of the sinking, the ship's lookouts, Fleet and Lee, spotted the berg with about 500 yards or so to spare. And they rang down and they alerted the bridge. The bridge probably spotted the iceberg at around about the same time and actually already knew what was going on and so had initiated the turn. They struck the berg around about 35 to 40 seconds later, and it wasn't a head-on collision. They had spotted the berg, and the berg was essentially stem-on to the ship like you see in the film, like perfectly, perfectly in front of the ship. From the time it took for that 35 seconds to elapse, Murdoch on the bridge, the first officer, had either been alerted to the iceberg or spotted it himself, telegraphed down to have the ship's engines stopped, and slowly Titanic's bow began to turn away from the iceberg. But suffice it to say, they almost made it. We know that because the damage was so slight. We know the damage was actually not a big, deep gouge. It was really like a bumping, grinding motion that opened up some of the plate seams and then allowed water in. They almost got out of the way. So in 30 seconds thereabouts, Titanic's crew were able to spot the iceberg and turn their ship almost out of the way. Almost. We're talking centimeters, but they didn't quite get it. And unfortunately, yeah, they had that bumping motion around down the side of the ship and the berg opened up the plates. Now that is a very impressive response time, considering they almost got their ship out of the way. That 30, 40 second amount of time, if you just count that off right now in your mind and say, gee, do you think you'd be able to get a ship that big, 45,000 tons doing top speed, you know, 22 knots, out of the way of an iceberg like that? It had to have been quite maneuverable. Titanic's maneuverability had already been tested during her sea trials. She was put through a series of tests, and her turning was found to be quite satisfactory at the test. They threw the wheel hard over one direction, then another, and sure enough, the ship could turn just fine. And another piece of evidence that tells us that Titanic's rudder was fine is her sister ship, Olympic. Olympic had a long and very successful career. In fact, Bertram Hayes, who was Olympic's wartime commander during the First World War, praised Olympic's maneuverability and said she was one of the most maneuverable ships he ever had the pleasure to command. So that speaks to the maneuverability of Titanic indirectly as well. So was this a film mistake? It could just be a character error. This is Brock Lovett, after all, explaining things the way he sees it. But annoyingly, to this day, people still think Titanic's rudder was too small.

0: die after a sting? There are all kinds of bees buzzing out there in the world. Bumblebees, honeybees, carpenter bees, yellow jackets, wasps, and hornets, just to name a few that you may have heard of. But it turns out that only one species of bee can actually die from stinging you, the honeybee. And it happens to them for a, well, kind of gruesome reason. You see, a honeybee's stinger is barked and doesn't exactly stab, but screws into your flesh like a corkscrew, driving their whole stinger into your skin and injecting a venom called apitoxin. But this isn't some sort of strange last-ditch suicide sting. Honeybees can pull their stinger out of other insects and most other animals. But a mammal's skin is thick and made of tiny little fibers that tend to tangle up the barbs on the bee's stinger. When the bee tries to pull away after corkscrew stabbing you, its stinger gets caught in our skin and it's ripped right out of the bee's abdomen as it tries to fly away. But even after accidentally killing itself, the bee isn't done doing damage. A bee stinger can keep shooting venom into your body for up to 10 minutes if you don't remove it. Sometimes, a honeybee will survive a stinging if the person being stung has thin skin that doesn't quite hold the barbed stinger in place. But since a honeybee's stinger is designed to dig as deep as possible, well, that doesn't tend to happen too often. In a honeybee hive, female worker bees are actually the only ones who can sting. In fact, male honeybees don't even have stingers. So, do bees actually die when they sting you? Well, honeybees do. They just don't mean to. So, if you see a bee buzzing about, it's best to just keep your distance and let it do its thing. You really don't want to get stung, and it's safe to assume the bees aren't looking to rip themselves apart either.
1: Colossal Questions.
0: Today's carnivorous question is brought to us by Jurassic World, and it's a doozy. What's the absolute deadliest dinosaur to ever live? Let's find out on today's episode of
1: Colossal Questions.
0: There's a few carnivores who experts agree are some of the fiercest and deadliest dinosaurs to ever live. Take velociraptors, for example. Blue might be the only velociraptor left in Jurassic World, but when dinosaurs first roamed Earth, raptors hunted with a killer combo of cunning and teamwork. The second toe on each foot had a terrible claw meant for slashing and chewing down their prey. But maybe the most lethal dinosaur of all time is our old friend the Tyrannosaurus Rex. Her name literally means King Titan Lizard, and for good reason. Her earth-shattering roar is enough to send anyone running for the hills, and that's just the start. Experts believe that her brutal bite is more than 3 times stronger than a great white shark. That's probably enough to make it the single strongest bite force of any land animal that's ever lived. If that's not deadly enough, a full-grown T-Rex needs to eat more than 300 pounds of food every day. That means she's willing to hunt, fight, and eat some of the biggest and baddest dinosaurs around, like the Triceratops. But maybe the most terrifying thing about a Tyrannosaurus is something called inertial feeding. You see, the T-Rex can toss a 100-pound chunk of meat or human in the air and catch it in its jaws, swallowing its meat whole. We know all this because archaeologists have uncovered more than 50 partial T-Rex skeletons from southern Canada down to New Mexico in rocks that are more than 65 million years old. In Jurassic Park,
2: InGen scientists use this real-life data to perfectly recreate the terrifying Tyrannosaurus. From looking at the bones, experts estimate that the T-Rex could run about 25 miles per hour, but researchers on Jurassic Park clocked their Tyrannosaurus clone at 32. That's faster than an Olympic long-distance runner. So, is the Tyrannosaurus Rex the most deadly dinosaur to ever live? Maybe, maybe not. But one thing's for sure, she's definitely terrifying. Now you know why the T-Rex may have been the deadliest dinosaur to ever live.
1: Colossal Questions!
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A strange and fascinating story of O Holy Night began in France. In 1847, Placide Capot was a poet in a small French town. As a non-religious man, he was probably shocked when his parish priest asked him to pen a poem for Christmas Mass. In a dusty coach traveling down a bumpy road to France's capital city, Placide Capot considered the priest's request. Using the Gospel of Luke as his guide, he imagined witnessing the birth of Jesus in Bethlehem. Thoughts of being present on that blessed night inspired him, and by the time he arrived in Paris, Cantique de Noël had been completed. Moved by his own work, he decided this was not just a poem, but a song in need of a master musician's hand. Not musically inclined himself, the poet turned to one of his friends, Adolphe Adam, for help. As a man of Jewish ancestry, for Adolphe, the words of Cantique de Noël represented a day he didn't celebrate, and a man he did not view as the Son of God. Nevertheless, Adam quickly went to work, adding a beautiful original score to Capot's powerful words. Adam finished work, pleased both poet and priest. The song was performed just 3 weeks later at a midnight mass on Christmas Eve. Initially, Cantique de Noël was wholeheartedly accepted by the church in France, and the song quickly found its way into various Christmas services. But when Capot walked away from the faith and became a part of the socialist movement, and church leaders discovered that Adam was a Jew, the song, which had quickly grown to be one of the most beloved Christmas songs in France, was suddenly and uniformly banned by the church. However, a decade later, a reclusive American writer brought it to a whole new audience halfway around the world. John Sullivan Dwight not only felt that America needed to hear this carol, there was something else in the song that moved him beyond the story of the birth of Christ. As an ardent abolitionist, Dwight strongly identified with the lines of the third verse, "Chains shall he break, for the slave is our brother, and in his name all oppression shall cease." The text supported Dwight's own view of slavery in the South. His English translation of O Holy Night quickly found favor in America, especially in the North during the Civil War. Back in France, legend has it that on Christmas Eve 1871, in the midst of fierce fighting during the Franco-Prussian War, a French soldier suddenly jumped out of his muddy trench. Both sides stared at the seemingly crazed man. Boldly standing with no weapon in his hand or at his side, he lifted his eyes to the heavens and sang the opening lines of Cantique de Noël. After completing all three verses, a German infantryman climbed out of his hiding place and answered with a few robust verses of a sacred German carol. The story goes that the fighting stopped for the next 24 hours while the men on both sides observed a temporary peace in honor of Christmas Day. The song's legacy continued on Christmas Eve 1906 as Reginald Fessenden, a 33-year-old university professor, did something long thought impossible. Using a new type of generator, Fessenden spoke into a microphone, and for the first time in history, a man's voice was broadcast over the airwaves. "And it came to pass in those days that there went out a decree from Caesar Augustus that all the world should be taxed," he began in a clear, strong voice. Shocked radio operators on ships and astonished wireless owners at newspapers sat slack-jawed as their normal coded impulses were replaced by a professor reading from the Gospel of Luke. It must have seemed like a miracle, hearing a voice somehow transmitted to those far away. Some might have believed they were hearing the voice of an angel. After finishing his recitation of the birth of Christ, Fessenden picked up his violin and played O Holy Night, the first song ever sent through the air via radio waves. When the carol ended, so did the broadcast, but not before music had found a new medium that would take it around the world. Since that first rendition at a small Christmas Mass in 1847, O Holy Night has been sung millions of times in churches in every corner of the world. And since the moment a handful of people first heard it played over the radio,
The carol has gone on to become one of the most recorded and played spiritual songs. This incredible work, requested by a forgotten parish priest, written by a poet who would later split from the church, given soaring music by a Jewish composer, and brought to the Americans to serve as much as a tool to spotlight the sinful nature of slavery as to tell the story of the birth of a Savior? Yes, it has become one of the most beautiful, inspired pieces of music ever created.

0: There are tons of timeless traditions to celebrate around the holidays, but you may not be familiar with Christmas's most terrible tradition. The blood-curdling Christmas monster, Krampus. Could he be real, or is he just a scary, strange holiday myth? Let's find out in today's episode of...
1: Colossal Mystery.
0: Krampus, the Christmas demon, is a little bit like Bizarro Santa. He's a hairy, hulking monster with a ghoulish goat face and fangs, large twisting horns, and an unnaturally long tongue. It wears a chain, bells, and carries a bundle of sticks it uses to smack naughty kids into being nice. But he's not done there. According to the legend, Krampus then rounds up all the naughtiest kids and drags them down to the underworld. The stories date back centuries ago in Germany and are tied to celebrations of St. Nicholas on December 6th. The folktale goes like this. St. Nicholas was a kind-hearted priest who lived over 1,000 years ago and was well known for leaving coins and sweets for good kids as they slept. But Krampus wasn't so kind-hearted. Every year on December 5th, known in Germany as Krampusnacht, or Krampus Night, the hairy devil appears on the streets. While St. Nicholas leaves treats for good kids, Krampus lurks in the shadows, leaving bad boys and girls bundles of sticks and coal overnight. And if they're especially bad, well, you know how that goes. So that's the legend of Krampus, but is there any chance that any of it is real? Or is it really nothing more than a monstrous holiday legend? Well, you can sleep soundly this holiday season knowing that Krampus, the Christmas demon, is nothing more than a made-up mythical monster. That's right. Somewhere along the line, Krampus was invented and added to the holiday legends as a cruel counterpart to the kind St. Nicholas. While the story of St. Nicholas made kids want to be good, the Krampus legend was likely meant to keep kids in line if the promise of sweets wasn't quite strong enough. So that's that. Krampus isn't real. He was just invented as a scary addition to an otherwise sweet and safe holiday tradition. And now you know a little bit more about the creepy, mythical Christmas monster known as Krampus.
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2: You might be surprised to learn that superheroes have been around a lot longer than you think. Stories of superheroes are so old that we've been telling them for as long as we've been telling stories. You can find them across all cultures, all around the world. Some people like to call Gilgamesh the first superhero. The Epic of Gilgamesh is an ancient story about a king named Gilgamesh who was two-thirds god and one-third human. He regularly rescued people in need and fought monsters that could raise the dead on his epic journey to find the key to everlasting life. Sounds a lot like a superhero, huh? And Gilgamesh wasn't the only ancient superhero. In Scandinavia, Beowulf was the superhero of choice. In the epic story, he saves the people of Denmark from a monster, then another scarier monster, then even has to come back as an old man to defeat a giant dragon. Okay, so those are our ancient superheroes, but what about our more modern costume cape crusaders? Robin Hood is one of the first folk heroes to be known for his distinctive costume and weapon of choice. Just like any good superhero, Robin Hood has his arch nemesis in the Sheriff of Nottingham, his team of allies called the Merry Men, and his one true love in Maid Marian. Ancient and medieval heroes like Beowulf and Robin Hood were inspiration for characters like Popeye and Zorro in the 1920s. Comic book writers in the 1930s started to combine the costume characters with the ones that had superpowers and finally started creating some of our favorite superheroes today, like Superman. Ever since then, hundreds of iconic heroes have been invented, reinvented, killed, resurrected, evil, time-traveled, redeemed, crossed universes, killed again, and resurrected again. And now you know just how old our superhero stories really are.
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4: How do chameleons change color? Chameleons are colorful critters that can be found in all different colors in the wild. Green, blue, browns, and turquoise are common, but pink, orange, or red chameleons can be found too. There's over 160 different species of chameleon, and not all of them can change colors. They live all over the world, in the rainforests or deserts of Asia, Africa, Europe, and in North America, where they're mostly kept as household pets. You might think that chameleons change their colors to camouflage themselves from potential predators, but that's not always the case. It's certainly convenient to hide in plain sight, but chameleons are actually really fast and can outrun almost any predator. So the disguise helps, but experts believe it's actually not the main reason chameleons change their colors. Then what is? Believe it or not, chameleons most likely change color to reflect their emotions, kind of like they're a living, breathing mood ring. Darker colors tend to mean a chameleon is getting angry, and bright, colorful hues are used to attract a mate. There can be plenty of practical reasons for a chameleon to change colors, too. On a hot day, they might become lighter to reflect heat away, and on a cold day, they could turn darker to absorb more warmth. Okay, so those are the main reasons why chameleons change color. But how do they actually do it? Well, if you ask the experts, a chameleon's color-changing ability is mostly due to special cells called iridophores underneath the skin. These cells work like millions of microscopic prisms and can move to reflect light waves in different ways, creating all sorts of different colors. So, to close, chameleons use special cells in their skin to change colors, but not necessarily so they can hide. They just like to wear their emotions on their sleeves.
5: Colossal Questions.
6: On board the spacecraft, the astronauts preset the timer, enclose themselves in capsules, and fall into a deep hibernation that'll carry them several hundred years into the future. This is a familiar scene in many sci-fi films, but could humans ever actually hibernate in real life? Researchers interested in this question turn to the animal kingdom, where hibernation is commonplace, occurring in over 200 species that we know of. Take the Arctic ground squirrel. Native to the North American tundra and northern Russia, this animal burrows beneath the permafrost and slips into a state of suspended animation, its body temperature plummeting to a frigid negative 2.9 degrees Celsius. Others, like the female black bear, can multitask, giving birth and lactating while they're hibernating through the winter. The fat-tailed dwarf lemur prepares for its long dormancy by gorging on food and storing the majority of its fat reserves in its tail, doubling its body weight. After hibernation, it emerges looking as svelte as ever. So why do these animals go to such extremes? Hibernation is a necessity, a survival tactic for making it through the harsh winter months when dwindling food and water reserves threaten survival. For many years, experts believed hibernation happened only in Arctic and temperate environments. But more recently, they've discovered animals hibernating even in arid deserts and tropical rainforests. As hibernation kicks in, animals' heartbeats usually slow to about 1 to 3% of their original speed. Like the dwarf lemurs, which drops from its usual roughly 180 beats per minute to just around 4. Breathing also declines dramatically, to just one breath every 10 to 21 minutes in the lemur's case. And black bears, like most hibernators, don't urinate or defecate the entire hibernation season. Hibernating animals appear to stay alive by having just enough blood and oxygen moving around their bodies. And scans of hibernating animals reveal that their brain activity has just about flatlined. But hibernation isn't a long winter's nap. As far as researchers know, in lemurs and ground squirrels anyways, the animals aren't even sleeping for most of it. Hibernation is actually made up of regular bouts of reduced metabolic rate and body temperature, known as torpor. Animals can be in torpor for a few days to 5 weeks, after which they resume normal metabolic rate and body temperature for about 24 hours before going back into torpor again. The phenomenon is known as an interbout arousal, and why it occurs is still a mystery. The behaviors inherent in hibernation, like going 5 weeks without sleep or dropping to near-freezing body temperatures, would be potentially fatal to non-hibernating species like us. To find out how hibernators are able to do this, researchers turned their attention to those animals' genomes. So far, they've discovered that hibernation is controlled by genes that turn off and on in unique patterns throughout the year, fine-tuning the hibernator's physiology and behavior. For example, ground squirrel, bear, and dwarf lemur studies have revealed that these animals are able to turn on the genes that control fat metabolism precisely when they need to use their fat stores as fuel to survive long periods of fasting. And the genes in question are present in all mammals, which means that researchers could study hibernating mammals to see how their unique control of physiology might help humans. Understanding how hibernators deal with reduced blood flow could lead to better treatments for protecting the brain during a stroke. Figuring out how these animals avoid muscle deterioration might improve the lives of bedridden patients. And studying how hibernating animals control their weight with ease could illuminate the relationship between metabolism and weight gain in humans. And yes, more research in this area might someday make human hibernation a real possibility. Imagine our surprise if the key to intergalactic travel turns out to be ground squirrels, black bears, and dwarf lemurs.

Well, here we are. The last episode of Crash Course Film Criticism. So, to round out the series, it's time to talk about a movie that's known for being both profound and timeless. Occasionally, a film comes along that touches something so deep within the collective human experience that it seems to exist outside of time. Often, these films dare us to see things in new and unexpected ways.

In 1968, a movie that is arguably a modern masterpiece was released, and it continues to reward multiple viewings and interpretations 5 decades after it first hit the screen. It's time to travel back to our old future with 2001: A Space Odyssey.

0: 2001: A Space Odyssey was dreamt up by director Stanley Kubrick and science fiction writer Arthur C. Clarke. On the heels of his savagely satirical nuclear war comedy, Dr. Strangelove, or How I Stopped Worrying and Learned to Love the Bomb, Kubrick was eager to expand his canvas. He wanted to tackle a film that would burrow deep into the viewer's subconscious. He wanted to make a modern myth. Or, as his collaborator put it, Kubrick hoped to create a work of art that would arouse the emotions of wonder, awe, and even, if appropriate, terror. Years before, Clarke had written a short story called The Sentinel about the discovery of an alien object buried under the moon's surface millions of years ago. This sentinel acted as a kind of tripwire. Once humans had become technologically advanced enough to discover it, the object would warn distant aliens of our existence. From that idea, Kubrick saw an opportunity to explore some of the most profound themes in human history: the limits and consequences of technology, the nature of existence, and the evolution of humans, past, present, and future. Working from an outline based on Clarke's short story, Kubrick and his co-writer developed a screenplay and a novel simultaneously. They settled on an unconventional structure that breaks the story into four distinct sections. The first, called The Dawn of Man, follows a group of prehistoric man-apes as they struggle to survive. They fight over food with plant-eating tapirs and spar over a watering hole with a rival group. Then, one day, they discover a mysterious object, a tall, black, and perfectly rectangular slab of something standing on the plains. A monolith. Soon after this meeting, the man-apes get the idea to use broken bones as tools to hunt with and weapons to fight and kill with, conquering their hunger and their rivals. The chief man-ape then throws a bone into the air, and as it rotates, the film cuts to a shot of a spaceship mid-flight. The second section of the film, which has no title card, follows Dr. Haywood Floyd, played by William Sylvester, an American scientist traveling to the moon. Once Floyd arrives at the moon base, he reminds his colleagues of the need for secrecy, then he travels with them to a hidden crater, where they've excavated another monolith, buried eons ago under the lunar surface. Not long after Floyd approaches the slab and touches it, the alien object emits a loud and painful sound. The tripwire has been activated. Then we move into the film's third section, titled Jupiter Mission. It's 18 months later, and we've swapped protagonists again. This part of the story follows a group of astronauts and their supercomputer HAL, who may or may not be sentient, on a long-distance mission to Jupiter. Eventually, we'll learn there's a connection to the monolith on the moon, but the exact nature of this mission is never explained. We follow two of the astronauts, Frank Poole, played by Gary Lockwood, and Dave Bowman, played by Keir Dulay, as they work with HAL to oversee the spaceflight. Meanwhile, their scientist colleagues hibernate in little pod beds. When Dave and Frank uncover what they think may be a dangerous glitch in HAL, they secretly plan to shut him down and continue the mission on their own. But HAL finds out. He kills Frank and the sleeping scientists, forcing Dave to make his way into the heart of the ship and painstakingly destroy the supercomputer. Finally, we reach Section 4. Dave's ship arrives in Jupiter's orbit, where he discovers at least one more monolith floating in space. After investigating, Dave finds himself whisked away on a psychedelic, perhaps even interdimensional journey through space and time. He ends up an old man in the most Kubrick room ever built, with Baroque furniture and a glowing floor. And when he dies, Dave transcends the material realm and becomes a now iconic star baby. The last shots of the film show the star baby returning to Earth and turning to the camera before the film cuts to black. That's a lot to chew on. One way critics have analyzed 2001 is to look for patterns between the film's four sections to understand what the story could be trying to tell us. The first clear pattern involves change, or evolution. You might notice how many times birthdays are referenced. The film begins with a section called The Dawn of Man, basically, the birth of humans. Once we jump to our future on the moon, Haywood Floyd calls his daughter to wish her a happy birthday.
1: Can't you think of anything else you want for your birthday?
0: Then, once we're aboard the Jupiter mission, Frank Poole gets a message from home wishing him a happy birthday.
2: Hello, Frank.
3: Happy birthday, darling.
2: Happy birthday. Many happy returns of the day.
0: And HAL discusses his birth, as it were.
4: I became operational at the HAL plant in Urbana, Illinois, on the 12th of January, 1992.
0: Finally, when we reach the final room with Dave Bowman, he turns into a newborn star baby. The film seems intensely interested in when and how things evolve, as well as the consequences those changes unleash. Technology clearly plays a vital role in the progress of this film, too. It's the man-ape's discovery of simple tools that paves the way for everything that follows. This reading is underlined by one of the most famous cuts in cinema history, when Kubrick and his editor Ray Lovejoy cut from the man-ape's spinning bone tool to the spacecraft flying among the stars. This single cut not only carries us tens of thousands of years into the future, but implies all the technological advancement of those years, the wrong turns, the dead ends, and the triumphs. Kubrick seems to suggest that humans evolved not just along with, but because of technology. And the monoliths present a question of technology too. Are they there to cause technological leaps forward, or are they there to witness those leaps? In Roger Ebert's Great Films review, he considers how the monolith could have affected human evolution in this story. He says, "I have always felt that the smooth, artificial surfaces and right angles of the monolith, which was obviously made by intelligent beings, triggered the realization that intelligence could be used to shape the objects of the world." As we move into the second section, technology surrounds the characters and carries them into space. Kubrick stages elaborate set pieces depicting space shuttles docking and space stations spinning to simulate Earth-like gravity. And the deliberate pace of all of this stands in stark contrast to the chaos of the man-ape lives. To create these gorgeous sequences, both outside and inside the spacecraft, Kubrick relied on a mix of old and new cinematic technologies. Front projection and carefully crafted model work created the spaceflight sequences as the ships dance among the stars to Johann Strauss's Blue Danube. And to create the interior of the spinning station, Kubrick commissioned a giant Ferris wheel-like set that would actually rotate, letting characters appear to be walking or jogging up the walls. Perhaps the most impressive aspect of all this technology is that none of it is designed to draw attention to itself. Kubrick wasn't interested in making a fantastical space opera. Instead, his chief concern seems to be creating, as closely as possible, the way space travel might actually happen. That was stranger and more fascinating than anything he could invent. Some people have criticized the film for being overly interested in technology at the expense of fully developed characters. And it's true, we don't learn much about the inner life of Floyd or Dave or anyone else. But as American film scholar Carol L. Fry argues, that may be the point. In both the Moon and Jupiter mission sections of the film, technology has outstripped character relationships. Specifically, he writes, "The film repeatedly invites us to see the contrast between the sophistication of technology and the banality of human conversation. From Floyd's empty dialogue with his daughter and bureaucratic pleasantries on the moon, to most of the conversations between Dave and Frank on the ship, spoken words reveal very little about the characters."
3: "Now, are you sure you won't change your mind about that drink?"
5: "No, I'm positive. Oh, I really must be going."
6: "Well, what do you think?"
7: "I'm not sure. What do you think?"
0: On the flip side, there's so much time and attention paid to the elaborate spaceship docking procedures, their labyrinthian interiors, and the panels of buttons, knobs, and computer screens that control them. None of this is an accident on Kubrick's part. In fact, it builds his case that technological advances might doom interpersonal relationships. Fry points out that the film's most interesting and complex character is the supercomputer, HAL. And HAL becomes the ultimate extension of this anti-tech argument when he starts killing the human characters on screen. This calls attention into another pattern within the movie: territorial disputes that lead to violence. Just like the man-ape killing its rival over the watering hole and Floyd politely sparring with his Russian counterparts, here we get a battle between Dave and Hal.
8: "Open the pod bay doors, Hal."
4: "I'm sorry, Dave. I'm afraid I can't do that."
0: And when Dave finally succeeds in shutting down Hal, the computer begs him to stop and ultimately regresses to a more basic machine.
4: "I'm afraid." "I'm afraid, Dave."
0: Kubrick seems to be saying that Dave has to destroy this incredibly sophisticated computer to move into the film's final transcendent section. And it's this last section that invites the widest variety of opinions and readings. Bowman's ship arrives at Jupiter to find the planet perfectly in line with another monolith and several other terrestrial bodies. The monolith, which is also a recurring pattern in the film, is often presented as a solid piece of material, a barrier. In the Dawn of Man section, Kubrick holds a wide shot for several minutes as he observes the man-apes tentatively approach the monolith until one dares to touch it. Once it's deemed safe, they all crowd around it. This image echoes the shot of Floyd and his fellow scientists gathered around their monolith for a photograph. In the film's final section, however, Kubrick presents the monolith as a kind of doorway. And it's through this doorway that Dave begins his fantastical journey. The colors flash and strange landscapes whiz by, intercut with shots of Dave's face inside his spacesuit, distorting as he travels through the cosmos. As the image becomes more abstract, Kubrick keeps cutting back to extreme close-ups of Dave's eye, grounding us in his point of view. This is Dave's experience, he seems to remind us. And once Dave is in the Baroque room and the film cuts forward in time toward his death, each cut continues to pivot off Dave's perception. He looks into the room and sees himself as an old man with white hair. That older Dave hoists himself up and walks over to look for the original Dave, but can't find him. Then, when old Dave looks back into the room, he sees a really old Dave lying in bed. That Dave looks past the foot of the bed to see the monolith, once again appearing as a kind of doorway. And then an interesting change happens. We get the monolith's point of view, looking back at the bed, and we see a glowing ball of energy with some kind of baby in it. This series of cuts seem to suggest that Dave might have become the monolith, or at least entered it. Whatever the case, humanity seems to have been called to this room over the eons, through time and space, so that we, through Dave, might be reborn. In the film's last shot, as the Dave star baby creature looms over Earth and turns toward us, its eyes appear older, soulful, and intelligent. And as it looks right into the camera, it seems aware of us. It also seems to have abandoned technology altogether, able to travel vast distances without the need for pods, ships, or simulated gravity. Technology may have been an essential part of human evolution, but perhaps the only way we can move on to this next level is by conquering technology and letting it go. Somehow. Whether we look at it as an examination of the dangers of technology or a thought experiment centered on human evolution, there's no doubt that 2001: A Space Odyssey is a stunning achievement of visual design and unconventional storytelling. And on top of all that, it's an engaging, watchable film made by a director at the peak of his powers. Kubrick was able to use cinema to explore some of the deepest questions facing humankind in ways only a movie can. I'm Michael Aranda, and this has been Crash Course Film Criticism.
9: Beings have changed a lot over the years, and in the future, chances are we'll keep on changing, maybe even faster than ever. So, have you ever stopped and wondered, what will the Earth be like 1,000 years from now? Let's find out on today's episode of Technology is continuing to process at such an amazingly fast pace that chances are, things could look very different, even in the near future. So, 1,000 years from now? Well, if you ask experts, things could get very different. For starters, humans might look a little more sci-fi. Some experts think it might become common for people to implant tech right into their bodies, kind of like a real-life cyborg. Programmed medical bots and nanobots could revolutionize surgery, and synthetic brain implants could maybe even make us capable of downloading skills on the spot, accessing the internet with just our thoughts, and much, much more. And it's not just our physical appearance that might change in the next 1,000 years. Given the rate that the processing power of computers is progressing, there's a chance that we could end up with supercomputers that can perform and think as fast or faster than a human brain. These artificially intelligent computers would be able to speak, listen, and learn faster than the human mind, making them smarter than humans, which could definitely pose its own problems. So, yeah. The truth is, it's not all sunshines and rainbows when you try to predict ahead 1,000 years. And it's not just the technology that we might need to worry about. We could be in for some light extinction that far in the future. Now, no need to panic. The Earth isn't in the brink of an instantaneous mass destruction. That would take something highly dramatic, like, well, I don't know, a massive meteor. But what the Earth does seem primed for is possible mass extinctions of lots of plants and animals we know today as we continue to populate and pollute our planet. Already in the past 100 years, the rate of extinction for species across the planet was 100 times higher than normal due to human impact. That's significant. And if the trend continues for the next several 100 years, Well, then we might lose a lot of the plants and animals we take for granted today. Luckily, there is always a chance that we slowly start to change how we interact with the planet and decide to develop brand new tech in time that helps solve some of our issues before it's too late. There's already tons of people around the world working to solve these problems. And in 1,000 years? Well, there's no telling what genius solutions we might find to stave off extinctions and help the planet thrive. Nanotechnology powered by the sun might be able to clean up the land, air, and sea like super advanced Roombas. And in the future, we might continue to develop cleaner sources of energy that require a lot less drilling, spilling, and polluting the skies. Hey, there's always a chance, right? And if not, well, there's already plenty of people who think that 1,000 years from now, humans might not need to live on Earth at all. We could have human colonies on the Moon, Mars, or even a yet-to-be-discovered Earth-like planet somewhere else in the galaxy. It sounds far-fetched, but scientists have already found more than 40 billion Earth-like planets in our galaxy alone. So, who knows? Maybe it all won't be science fiction after all.

0: stay healthy, both physically and mentally. But what actually is mental health? And how can we take care of it? Let's find out on today's episode of
1: The Lost Question.
0: Your mental health is all about your emotional, psychological, and social well-being. And it has a huge effect on how we feel, think, and act. There are all sorts of things that can affect our mental health. Genetics, family history, personal experiences, and many other things can have an impact, big or small. Most of us know that we have to eat right and exercise to stay physically healthy. But how to take care of your mental health might not be as obvious. So, how can we make sure to be mentally healthy? Well, believe it or not, one of the biggest steps is the same. Eat right and exercise. That's right. Not only does it keep your body healthy, but eating good quality foods, drinking water, and keeping active are all great ways to keep your mind healthy too.

hours of sleep every night. And kids from ages 6 to 12 should get even more, between 9 and 12 hours. Another super important part is finding ways to handle stress. Now, we all get stressed. Life is stressful. But finding ways to manage that stress before it builds up and takes over is key. People have found lots of different ways to do that. Yoga, meditating, deep breathing, listening to calm music, or just sitting in silence are some of the simplest ways to help relax when you're feeling stress. But maybe the best ways to handle stress and improve your mental health is also maybe the most fun. Find hobbies you love, or try new ones, like reading, gaming, drawing, going for a walk, or playing sports.

And if things get really hard, well, there's people who are pros at helping people feel better. They teach people of all ages different tips, tricks, and tools.

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Not just the good, but the bad stuff too. It can really help.

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0: Questions. How do chameleons change color? Chameleons are colorful critters that can be found in all different colors in the wild. Green, blue, browns, and turquoise are common, but pink, orange, or red chameleons can be found too. There's over 160 different species of chameleon, and not all of them can change colors. They live all over the world, in the rainforests or deserts of Asia, Africa, Europe, and in North America, where they're mostly kept as household pets. You might think that chameleons change their colors to camouflage themselves from potential predators, but that's not always the case. It's certainly convenient to hide in plain sight, but chameleons are actually really fast and can outrun almost any predator. So the disguise helps, but experts believe it's actually not the main reason chameleons change their colors. Then what is? Believe it or not, chameleons most likely change color to reflect their emotions, kind of like they're a living, breathing mood ring. Darker colors tend to mean a chameleon is getting angry, and bright, colorful hues are used to attract a mate. There can be plenty of practical reasons for a chameleon to change colors, too. On a hot day, they might become lighter to reflect heat away, and on a cold day, they could turn darker to absorb more warmth. Okay, so those are the main reasons why chameleons change color. But how do they actually do it? Well, if you ask the experts, a chameleon's color-changing ability is mostly due to special cells called iridophores underneath the skin. These cells work like millions of microscopic prisms and can move to reflect light waves in different ways, creating all sorts of different colors. So, to close, chameleons use special cells in their skin to change colors, but not necessarily so they can hide. They just like to wear their emotions on their sleeves.
1: On board the spacecraft, the astronauts preset the timer, enclose themselves in capsules, and fall into a deep hibernation that'll carry them several hundred years into the future. This is a familiar scene in many sci-fi films, but could humans ever actually hibernate in real life? Researchers interested in this question turn to the animal kingdom, where hibernation is commonplace, occurring in over 200 species that we know of. Take the Arctic ground squirrel. Native to the North American tundra and northern Russia, this animal burrows beneath the permafrost and slips into a state of suspended animation, its body temperature plummeting to a frigid negative 2.9 degrees Celsius. Others, like the female black bear, can multitask, giving birth and lactating while they're hibernating through the winter. The fat-tailed dwarf lemur prepares for its long dormancy by gorging on food and storing the majority of its fat reserves in its tail, doubling its body weight. After hibernation, it emerges looking as svelte as ever. So why do these animals go to such extremes? Hibernation is a necessity, a survival tactic for making it through the harsh winter months when dwindling food and water reserves threaten survival. For many years, experts believed hibernation happened only in Arctic and temperate environments. But more recently, they've discovered animals hibernating even in arid deserts and tropical rainforests. As hibernation kicks in, animals' heartbeats usually slow to about 1 to 3% of their original speed. Like the dwarf lemurs, which drops from its usual roughly 180 beats per minute to just around 4. Breathing also declines dramatically, to just one breath every 10 to 21 minutes in the lemur's case. And black bears, like most hibernators, don't urinate or defecate the entire hibernation season. Hibernating animals appear to stay alive by having just enough blood and oxygen moving around their bodies. And scans of hibernating animals reveal that their brain activity has just about flatlined. But hibernation isn't a long winter's nap. As far as researchers know, in lemurs and ground squirrels anyways, the animals aren't even sleeping for most of it. Hibernation is actually made up of regular bouts of reduced metabolic rate and body temperature, known as torpor. Animals can be in torpor for a few days to 5 weeks, after which they resume normal metabolic rate and body temperature for about 24 hours before going back into torpor again. The phenomenon is known as an interbout arousal, and why it occurs is still a mystery. The behaviors inherent in hibernation, like going 5 weeks without sleep or dropping to near-freezing body temperatures, would be potentially fatal to non-hibernating species like us. To find out how hibernators are able to do this, researchers turned their attention to those animals' genomes. So far, they've discovered that hibernation is controlled by genes that turn off and on in unique patterns throughout the year, fine-tuning the hibernator's physiology and behavior. For example, ground squirrel, bear, and dwarf lemur studies have revealed that these animals are able to turn on the genes that control fat metabolism precisely when they need to use their fat stores as fuel to survive long periods of fasting. And the genes in question are present in all mammals, which means that researchers could study hibernating mammals to see how their unique control of physiology might help humans. Understanding how hibernators deal with reduced blood flow could lead to better treatments for protecting the brain during a stroke. Figuring out how these animals avoid muscle deterioration might improve the lives of bedridden patients. And studying how hibernating animals control their weight with ease could illuminate the relationship between metabolism and weight gain in humans. And yes, more research in this area might someday make human hibernation a real possibility. Imagine our surprise if the key to intergalactic travel turns out to be ground squirrels, black bears, and dwarf lemurs.

Yeah.

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0: Questions. How do chameleons change color? Chameleons are colorful critters that can be found in all different colors in the wild. Green, blue, browns, and turquoise are common, but pink, orange, or red chameleons can be found too. There's over 160 different species of chameleon, and not all of them can change colors. They live all over the world, in the rainforests or deserts of Asia, Africa, Europe, and in North America, where they're mostly kept as household pets. You might think that chameleons change their colors to camouflage themselves from potential predators, but that's not always the case. It's certainly convenient to hide in plain sight, but chameleons are actually really fast and can outrun almost any predator. So the disguise helps, but experts believe it's actually not the main reason chameleons change their colors. Then what is? Believe it or not, chameleons most likely change color to reflect their emotions, kind of like they're a living, breathing mood ring. Darker colors tend to mean a chameleon is getting angry, and bright, colorful hues are used to attract a mate. There can be plenty of practical reasons for a chameleon to change colors, too. On a hot day, they might become lighter to reflect heat away, and on a cold day, they could turn darker to absorb more warmth. Okay, so those are the main reasons why chameleons change color. But how do they actually do it? Well, if you ask the experts, a chameleon's color-changing ability is mostly due to special cells called iridophores underneath the skin. These cells work like millions of microscopic prisms and can move to reflect light waves in different ways, creating all sorts of different colors. So, to close, chameleons use special cells in their skin to change colors, but not necessarily so they can hide. They just like to wear their emotions on their sleeves. Colossal Questions.
1: On board the spacecraft, the astronauts preset the timer, enclose themselves in capsules, and fall into a deep hibernation that'll carry them several hundred years into the future. This is a familiar scene in many sci-fi films, but could humans ever actually hibernate in real life? Researchers interested in this question turn to the animal kingdom, where hibernation is commonplace, occurring in over 200 species that we know of. Take the Arctic ground squirrel. Native to the North American tundra and northern Russia, this animal burrows beneath the permafrost and slips into a state of suspended animation, its body temperature plummeting to a frigid negative 2.9 degrees Celsius. Others, like the female black bear, can multitask, giving birth and lactating while they're hibernating through the winter. The fat-tailed dwarf lemur prepares for its long dormancy by gorging on food and storing the majority of its fat reserves in its tail, doubling its body weight. After hibernation, it emerges looking as svelte as ever. So why do these animals go to such extremes? Hibernation is a necessity, a survival tactic for making it through the harsh winter months when dwindling food and water reserves threaten survival. For many years, experts believed hibernation happened only in Arctic and temperate environments. But more recently, they've discovered animals hibernating even in arid deserts and tropical rainforests. As hibernation kicks in, animals' heartbeats usually slow to about 1 to 3% of their original speed. Like the dwarf lemurs, which drops from its usual roughly 180 beats per minute, to just around 4. Breathing also declines dramatically, to just one breath every 10 to 21 minutes in the lemur's case. And black bears, like most hibernators, don't urinate or defecate the entire hibernation season. Hibernating animals appear to stay alive by having just enough blood and oxygen moving around their bodies. And scans of hibernating animals reveal that their brain activity has just about flatlined. But hibernation isn't a long winter's nap. As far as researchers know, in lemurs and ground squirrels anyways, the animals aren't even sleeping for most of it. Hibernation is actually made up of regular bouts of reduced metabolic rate and body temperature, known as torpor. Animals can be in torpor for a few days to 5 weeks, after which they resume normal metabolic rate and body temperature for about 24 hours before going back into torpor again. The phenomenon is known as an interbout arousal, and why it occurs is still a mystery. The behaviors inherent in hibernation, like going 5 weeks without sleep or dropping to near-freezing body temperatures, would be potentially fatal to non-hibernating species like us. To find out how hibernators are able to do this, researchers turned their attention to those animals' genomes. So far, they've discovered that hibernation is controlled by genes that turn off and on in unique patterns throughout the year, fine-tuning the hibernator's physiology and behavior. For example, ground squirrel, bear, and dwarf lemur studies have revealed that these animals are able to turn on the genes that control fat metabolism precisely when they need to use their fat stores as fuel to survive long periods of fasting. And the genes in question are present in all mammals, which means that researchers could study hibernating mammals to see how their unique control of physiology might help humans. Understanding how hibernators deal with reduced blood flow could lead to better treatments for protecting the brain during a stroke. Figuring out how these animals avoid muscle deterioration might improve the lives of bedridden patients. And studying how hibernating animals control their weight with ease could illuminate the relationship between metabolism and weight gain in humans. And yes, more research in this area might someday make human hibernation a real possibility. Imagine our surprise if the key to intergalactic travel turns out to be ground squirrels, black bears, and dwarf lemurs.

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0: question.
1: Which came first, the chicken or the egg? At first, this seems like an easy answer. The chicken. No, the egg. No, wait. The chicken needs to, but the egg can't. Okay, so maybe this one isn't obvious. Over the years, many cultures have tried to solve this dilemma. In the Middle Ages, some Europeans believed that the chicken must have come first, since according to their beliefs, God created birds before he created eggs. But some ancient texts claimed the opposite. They believed in a cosmic egg, or world egg, that the sky, earth, and all of existence hatched from. Now, few people today think that the earth was hatched out of an egg, but if you ask most biologists, they'll tell you that the egg did in fact come first, sort of. Around 300 million years ago, reptiles became the first living things on Earth to lay eggs. It took another 100 million years or so for birds to arrive on the scene, and by then, animals had been laying eggs for millions of years. So eggs did come first, just not chicken eggs. Not satisfied by that answer? Neither am I. So let's finally put this to rest. Which came first, the chicken or the chicken egg? Well, according to Robert Krulwich of NPR, the egg came first. Here's why. A long time ago, there was a chicken-like bird. It was very, very similar to a chicken, but not quite chicken-like enough to be considered, well, a chicken. Two of these chicken-like birds would then make an egg together, and the genes in that egg mutated just enough to change it into a new species that today we call a chicken. So, two non-chickens laid a mutated egg that was the very first chicken egg in history. That egg hatched into the world's very first chicken, and voila, an age-old question answered. Now go impress your friends with that one.
2: What could octopuses possibly have in common with us? After all, they don't have lungs, spines, or even a plural noun we can all agree on. But what they do have is the ability to solve puzzles, learn through observation, and even use tools, just like some other animals we know. And what makes octopus intelligence so amazing is that it comes from a biological structure completely different from ours. The 200 or so species of octopuses are mollusks belonging to the order Cephalopoda, Greek for head feet. Those heads contain impressively large brains, with a brain-to-body ratio similar to that of other intelligent animals, and a complex nervous system with about as many neurons as that of a dog. But instead of being centralized in the brain, these 500 million neurons are spread out in a network of interconnected ganglia, organized into three basic structures. The central brain only contains about 10% of the neurons, while the two huge optic lobes contain about 30%. The other 60% are in the tentacles, which for humans would be like our arms having minds of their own. This is where things get even more interesting. Vertebrates like us have a rigid skeleton to support our bodies, with joints that allow us to move. But not all types of movement are allowed. You can't bend your knee backwards or bend your forearm in the middle, for example. Cephalopods, on the other hand, have no bones at all, allowing them to bend their limbs at any point and in any direction. So shaping their tentacles into any one of the virtually limitless number of possible arrangements is unlike anything we're used to. Consider a simple task, like grabbing and eating an apple. The human brain contains a neurological map of our body. When you see the apple, your brain's motor center activates the appropriate muscles, allowing you to reach out with your arm, grab it with your hand, bend your elbow joint, and bring it to your mouth. For an octopus, the process is quite different. Rather than a body map, the cephalopod brain has a behavior library. So when an octopus sees food, its brain doesn't activate a specific body part, but rather a behavioral response to grab. As the signal travels through the network, the arm neurons pick up the message and jump into action to command the movement. As soon as the arm touches the food, a muscle activation wave travels all the way through the arm to its base, while the arm sends back another wave from the base to the tip. The signals meet halfway between the food and the base of the arm, letting it know to bend at that spot. What all this means is that each of an octopus's 8 arms can essentially think for itself. This gives it amazing flexibility and creativity when facing a new situation or problem. Whether it's opening a bottle to reach food, escaping through a maze, moving around in a new environment, changing the texture and the color of its skin to blend into the scenery, or even mimicking other creatures to scare away enemies. Cephalopods may have evolved complex brains long before our vertebrate relatives. An octopus intelligence isn't just useful for octopuses. Their radically different nervous system and autonomously thinking appendages have inspired new research in developing flexible robots made of soft materials. And studying how intelligence can arise along such a divergent evolutionary path can help us understand more about intelligence and consciousness in general. Who knows what other forms of intelligent life are possible, or how they process the world around them?

There's an album out I call to your attention that's been on the best-selling charts for over a year. It's called Martha and the Vandellas Greatest Hits. This is one of the songs therein. A lot of people have done this, but it never sounds quite like it, except when they do it. The thing called Dancing in the Street.

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0: Question. Which came first, the chicken or the egg? At first, this seems like an easy answer. The chicken. The egg. No, wait. The chicken needs to, but the egg can't. Okay, so maybe this one isn't obvious. Over the years, many cultures have tried to solve this dilemma. In the Middle Ages, some Europeans believed that the chicken must have come first, since according to their beliefs, God created birds before he created eggs. But some ancient texts claimed the opposite. They believed in a cosmic egg, or world egg, that the sky, earth, and all of existence hatched from. Now, few people today think that the earth was hatched out of an egg, but if you ask most biologists, they'll tell you that the egg did in fact come first, sort of. Around 300 million years ago, reptiles became the first living things on Earth to lay eggs. It took another 100 million years or so for birds to arrive on the scene, and by then, animals had been laying eggs for millions of years. So eggs did come first, just not chicken eggs. Not satisfied by that answer? Neither am I. So let's finally put this to rest. Which came first, the chicken or the chicken egg? Well, according to Robert Krulwich of NPR, the egg came first. Here's why. A long time ago, there was a chicken-like bird. It was very, very similar to a chicken, but not quite chicken-like enough to be considered, well, a chicken. Two of these chicken-like birds would then make an egg together, and the genes in that egg mutated just enough to change it into a new species that today we call a chicken. So, two non-chickens laid a mutated egg that was the very first chicken egg in history. That egg hatched into the world's very first chicken, and voila, an age-old question answered. Now, go impress your friends with that one.
1: What could octopuses possibly have in common with us? After all, they don't have lungs, spines, or even a plural noun we can all agree on. But what they do have is the ability to solve puzzles, learn through observation, and even use tools, just like some other animals we know. And what makes octopus intelligence so amazing is that it comes from a biological structure completely different from ours. The 200 or so species of octopuses are mollusks belonging to the order Cephalopoda, Greek for head feet. Those heads contain impressively large brains, with a brain-to-body ratio similar to that of other intelligent animals, and a complex nervous system with about as many neurons as that of a dog. But instead of being centralized in the brain, these 500 million neurons are spread out in a network of interconnected ganglia, organized into three basic structures. The central brain only contains about 10% of the neurons, while the two huge optic lobes contain about 30%. The other 60% are in the tentacles, which for humans would be like our arms having minds of their own. This is where things get even more interesting. Vertebrates like us have a rigid skeleton to support our bodies, with joints that allow us to move. But not all types of movement are allowed. You can't bend your knee backwards or bend your forearm in the middle, for example. Cephalopods, on the other hand, have no bones at all, allowing them to bend their limbs at any point and in any direction. So shaping their tentacles into any one of the virtually limitless number of possible arrangements is unlike anything we're used to. Consider a simple task, like grabbing and eating an apple. The human brain contains a neurological map of our body. When you see the apple, your brain's motor center activates the appropriate muscles, allowing you to reach out with your arm, grab it with your hand, bend your elbow joint, and bring it to your mouth. For an octopus, the process is quite different. Rather than a body map, the cephalopod brain has a behavior library. So when an octopus sees food, its brain doesn't activate a specific body part, but rather a behavioral response to grab. As the signal travels through the network, the arm neurons pick up the message and jump into action to command the movement. As soon as the arm touches the food, a muscle activation wave travels all the way through the arm to its base, while the arm sends back another wave from the base to the tip. The signals meet halfway between the food and the base of the arm, letting it know to bend at that spot. What all this means is that each of an octopus's eight arms can essentially think for itself. This gives it amazing flexibility and creativity when facing a new situation or problem. Whether it's opening a bottle to reach food, escaping through a maze, moving around in a new environment, changing the texture and the color of its skin to blend into the scenery, or even mimicking other creatures to scare away enemies. Cephalopods may have evolved complex brains long before our vertebrate relatives, and octopus intelligence isn't just useful for octopuses. Their radically different nervous system and autonomously thinking appendages have inspired new research in developing flexible robots made of soft materials, and studying how intelligence can arise along such a divergent evolutionary path can help us understand more about intelligence and consciousness in general. Who knows what other forms of intelligent life are possible, or how they process the world around them?

Hangman, slack up your rope. Oh, slack it for a while. I look down yonder and I seen Paw coming. He's walked for a many long mile. Oh, Paw, say, Paw, have you brung me any gold?

Hangman, slack up your rope, oh, slack it for a while. I looked down yonder and I seen Ma coming, she's walked for a many long mile. Oh, Ma.

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0: Questions.
1: Which came first, the chicken or the egg? At first, this seems like an easy answer. The chicken. No, the egg. No, wait. The chicken needs to, but the egg can't. Okay, so maybe this one isn't obvious. Over the years, many cultures have tried to solve this dilemma. In the Middle Ages, some Europeans believed that the chicken must have come first, since according to their beliefs, God created birds before he created eggs. But some ancient texts claimed the opposite. They believed in a cosmic egg, or world egg, that the sky, earth, and all of existence hatched from. Now, few people today think that the earth was hatched out of an egg, but if you ask most biologists, they'll tell you that the egg did in fact come first, sort of. Around 300 million years ago, reptiles became the first living things on Earth to lay eggs. It took another 100 million years or so for birds to arrive on the scene, and by then, animals had been laying eggs for millions of years. So eggs did come first, just not chicken eggs. Not satisfied by that answer? Neither am I. So let's finally put this to rest. Which came first, the chicken or the chicken egg? Well, according to Robert Krulwich of NPR, the egg came first. Here's why. A long time ago, there was a chicken-like bird. It was very, very similar to a chicken, but not quite chicken-like enough to be considered, well, a chicken. Two of these chicken-like birds would then make an egg together, and the genes in that egg mutated just enough to change it into a new species that today we call a chicken. So, two non-chickens laid a mutated egg that was the very first chicken egg in history. That egg hatched into the world's very first chicken, and voila, an age-old question answered. Now go impress your friends with that one.
2: What could octopuses possibly have in common with us? After all, they don't have lungs, spines, or even a plural noun we can all agree on. But what they do have is the ability to solve puzzles, learn through observation, and even use tools, just like some other animals we know. And what makes octopus intelligence so amazing is that it comes from a biological structure completely different from ours. The 200 or so species of octopuses are mollusks belonging to the order Cephalopoda, Greek for head feet. Those heads contain impressively large brains, with a brain-to-body ratio similar to that of other intelligent animals, and a complex nervous system with about as many neurons as that of a dog. But instead of being centralized in the brain, these 500 million neurons are spread out in a network of interconnected ganglia, organized into three basic structures. The central brain only contains about 10% of the neurons, while the two huge optic lobes contain about 30%. The other 60% are in the tentacles, which for humans would be like our arms having minds of their own. This is where things get even more interesting. Vertebrates like us have a rigid skeleton to support our bodies, with joints that allow us to move. But not all types of movement are allowed. You can't bend your knee backwards or bend your forearm in the middle, for example. Cephalopods, on the other hand, have no bones at all, allowing them to bend their limbs at any point and in any direction. So shaping their tentacles into any one of the virtually limitless number of possible arrangements is unlike anything we're used to. Consider a simple task, like grabbing and eating an apple. The human brain contains a neurological map of our body. When you see the apple, your brain's motor center activates the appropriate muscles, allowing you to reach out with your arm, grab it with your hand, bend your elbow joint, and bring it to your mouth. For an octopus, the process is quite different. Rather than a body map, the cephalopod brain has a behavior library. So when an octopus sees food, its brain doesn't activate a specific body part, but rather a behavioral response to grab. As the signal travels through the network, the arm neurons pick up the message and jump into action to command the movement. As soon as the arm touches the food, a muscle activation wave travels all the way through the arm to its base, while the arm sends back another wave from the base to the tip. The signals meet halfway between the food and the base of the arm, letting it know to bend at that spot. What all this means is that each of an octopus's eight arms can essentially think for itself. This gives it amazing flexibility and creativity when facing a new situation or problem. Whether it's opening a bottle to reach food, escaping through a maze, moving around in a new environment, changing the texture and the color of its skin to blend into the scenery, or even mimicking other creatures to scare away enemies. Cephalopods may have evolved complex brains long before our vertebrate relatives, and octopus intelligence isn't just useful for octopuses. Their radically different nervous system and autonomously thinking appendages have inspired new research in developing flexible robots made of soft materials, and studying how intelligence can arise along such a divergent evolutionary path can help us understand more about intelligence and consciousness in general. Who knows what other forms of intelligent life are possible, or how they process the world around them?

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0: There's plenty of creatures on Earth that can do all kinds of damage, but which one is the most dangerous of them all? Let's find out on today's episode of Colossal Questions. We have lots of good candidates for deadliest animal on Earth. Take elephants, for example. They're the largest land animals on Earth and can be fiercely aggressive if provoked. They have no problem trampling people or other animals, or even entire villages when they're angry. And if that wasn't destructive enough, elephants also have excellent memories, which means they might even hold a grudge if they're really wronged. Hippos are another of Earth's most aggressive animals. Even though they mostly eat plants, hippos are huge and more than willing to fight, even for no reason at all. And yet, the deadliest animal of them all is also one of the smallest, mosquitoes. These bothersome little bugs are so deadly because they can spread viruses from person to person when they suck your blood. Experts report that nearly 700 million people each year get a disease from a mosquito bite, which leads to somewhere between 2 and 3 million deaths. Malaria, dengue, and Zika are three of the many diseases that you can get from mosquito bites if you live in high-risk areas. But before you start building a bunker to hide in, there is some good news. Since the year 2000, medical advancements have led to an almost 40% drop in malaria deaths. And unless you live in certain areas, there's no real risk of getting a deadly disease. So, next time you're on safari, just keep a safe distance from the elephants and hippos and definitely wear bug spray. And now you know that mosquitoes are actually Earth's deadliest non-human animals.
1: In 1796, Thomas Jefferson received a box of bones he couldn't identify. A long, sharp claw reminded him of a lion, but the arm bones suggested a larger animal, one about 3 meters long. Thinking it might be a huge, unknown species of North American lion, Jefferson warned explorers Lewis and Clark to keep an eye out for this mysterious predator. But Jefferson's box of bones didn't come from a lion. They came from an extinct giant sloth. Prehistoric ground sloths first appeared around 35 million years ago. Dozens of species lived across North, Central, and South America, alongside other ancient creatures like mastodons and giant armadillos. Some ground sloths, like the megalonychid, were cat-sized, but many were massive. Jefferson's sloth, Megalonyx, weighed about a ton, and that was small compared to Megatherium, which could reach 6 metric tons, as much as an elephant. They ambled through the forests and savannas, using their strong arms and sharp claws to uproot plants and climb trees, grazing on grasses, leaves, and prehistoric avocados. In fact, we might not have avocados today if not for the giant sloths. Smaller animals couldn't swallow the avocado's huge seed, but the sloths could, and they spread avocado trees far and wide. Ground sloths flourished for millions of years, but around 10,000 years ago, they started disappearing, along with the Western Hemisphere's other giant mammals. Researchers think that ground sloths could have been pushed out by an oncoming ice age, or competition with other species, maybe humans, who arrived in the region around the time most of the sloths went extinct. Some of the smaller sloths did survive and migrated to the treetops. Today, there are 6 species left, living in the rainforest canopies of Central and South America. Hanging out in the trees is a good way to avoid predators, and there are plenty of leaves to eat. But this diet has its drawbacks. Animals extract energy from food and use that energy to move around, maintain their body temperature, keep their organs working, and all the other activities necessary for survival. But leaves don't contain much energy, and that which they do have is tough to extract. Most herbivores supplement a leafy diet with higher energy foods like fruit and seeds. But sloths, especially three-toed sloths, rely on leaves almost exclusively. They've evolved finely tuned strategies for coping with this restricted diet. First, they extract as much energy from their food as possible. Sloths have a multi-chambered stomach that takes up a third of their body, and depending on the species, they can spend 5 to 7 days, or even weeks, processing a meal. The other piece of the puzzle is to use as little energy as possible. One way sloths do this is, of course, by not moving very much. They spend most of their time eating, resting, or sleeping. They descend from the canopy just once a week for a bathroom break. When sloths do move, it's not very fast. It would take a sloth about 5 minutes to cross an average neighborhood street. This unhurried approach to life means that sloths don't need very much muscle. In fact, they have about 30% less muscle mass than other animals their size. Sloths also use less energy to keep themselves warm because their body temperature can fluctuate by about 5 degrees Celsius. Less than a cold-blooded reptile, but more than most mammals. These physical and behavioral adaptations minimize the sloth's energy expenditure, or metabolic rate. Three-toed sloths have the slowest metabolism of any mammal. The giant panda is second slowest, and two-toed sloths come in third. Moving slowly has allowed sloths to thrive in their treetop habitat. But it's also made the sloths themselves a great habitat for other organisms, including algae, which provides a little extra camouflage, and maybe even a snack. Sloths may not be giant anymore, but that doesn't make them any

Hey, all right. Would you give a big round of applause to my good friend, Brandy Zidane? She's going to help me out with a couple tunes tonight. This is a tune called Big Smoke.

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1: There's plenty of creatures on Earth that can do all kinds of damage, but which one is the most dangerous of them all? Let's find out on today's episode of Colossal Questions. We have lots of good candidates for deadliest animal on Earth. Take elephants, for example. They're the largest land animals on Earth and can be fiercely aggressive if provoked. They have no problem trampling people or other animals, or even entire villages when they're angry. And if that wasn't destructive enough, elephants also have excellent memories, which means they might even hold a grudge if they're really wronged. Hippos are another of Earth's most aggressive animals. Even though they mostly eat plants, hippos are huge and more than willing to fight, even for no reason at all. And yet, the deadliest animal of them all is also one of the smallest, mosquitoes. These bothersome little bugs are so deadly because they can spread viruses from person to person when they suck your blood. Experts report that nearly 700 million people each year get a disease from a mosquito bite, which leads to somewhere between 2 and 3 million deaths. Malaria, dengue, and Zika are three of the many diseases that you can get from mosquito bites if you live in high-risk areas. But before you start building a bunker to hide in, there is some good news. Since the year 2000, medical advancements have led to an almost 40% drop in malaria deaths. And unless you live in certain areas, there's no real risk of getting a deadly disease. So, next time you're on safari, just keep a safe distance from the elephants and hippos and definitely wear bug spray. And now you know that mosquitoes are actually Earth's deadliest non-human animals. Colossal Questions.
2: In 1796, Thomas Jefferson received a box of bones he couldn't identify. A long, sharp claw reminded him of a lion, but the arm bones suggested a larger animal, one about 3 meters long. Thinking it might be a huge, unknown species of North American lion, Jefferson warned explorers Lewis and Clark to keep an eye out for this mysterious predator. But Jefferson's box of bones didn't come from a lion. They came from an extinct giant sloth. Prehistoric ground sloths first appeared around 35 million years ago. Dozens of species lived across North, Central, and South America, alongside other ancient creatures like mastodons and giant armadillos. Some ground sloths, like the megalonychid, were cat-sized, but many were massive. Jefferson's sloth, Megalonyx, weighed about a ton, and that was small compared to Megatherium, which could reach 6 metric tons, as much as an elephant. They ambled through the forests and savannas, using their strong arms and sharp claws to uproot plants and climb trees, grazing on grasses, leaves, and prehistoric avocados. In fact, we might not have avocados today if not for the giant sloths. Smaller animals couldn't swallow the avocado's huge seed, but the sloths could, and they spread avocado trees far and wide. Ground sloths flourished for millions of years, but around 10,000 years ago, they started disappearing, along with the Western Hemisphere's other giant mammals. Researchers think that ground sloths could have been pushed out by an oncoming ice age, or competition with other species, maybe humans, who arrived in the region around the time most of the sloths went extinct. Some of the smaller sloths did survive and migrated to the treetops. Today, there are 6 species left, living in the rainforest canopies of Central and South America. Hanging out in the trees is a good way to avoid predators, and there are plenty of leaves to eat. But this diet has its drawbacks. Animals extract energy from food and use that energy to move around, maintain their body temperature, keep their organs working, and all the other activities necessary for survival. But leaves don't contain much energy, and that which they do have is tough to extract. Most herbivores supplement a leafy diet with higher energy foods like fruit and seeds. But sloths, especially three-toed sloths, rely on leaves almost exclusively. They've evolved finely tuned strategies for coping with this restricted diet. First, they extract as much energy from their food as possible. Sloths have a multi-chambered stomach that takes up a third of their body, and depending on the species, they can spend 5 to 7 days, or even weeks, processing a meal. The other piece of the puzzle is to use as little energy as possible. One way sloths do this is, of course, by not moving very much. They spend most of their time eating, resting, or sleeping. They descend from the canopy just once a week for a bathroom break. When sloths do move, it's not very fast. It would take a sloth about 5 minutes to cross an average neighborhood street. This unhurried approach to life means that sloths don't need very much muscle. In fact, they have about 30% less muscle mass than other animals their size. Sloths also use less energy to keep themselves warm because their body temperature can fluctuate by about 5 degrees Celsius. Less than a cold-blooded reptile, but more than most mammals. These physical and behavioral adaptations minimize the sloth's energy expenditure, or metabolic rate. Three-toed sloths have the slowest metabolism of any mammal. The giant panda is second slowest, and two-toed sloths come in third. Moving slowly has allowed sloths to thrive in their treetop habitat. But it's also made the sloths themselves a great habitat for other organisms, including algae, which provides a little extra camouflage, and maybe even a snack. Sloths may not be giant anymore, but that doesn't make them any less

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0: There's plenty of creatures on Earth that can do all kinds of damage, but which one is the most dangerous of them all? Let's find out on today's episode of Colossal Questions. We have lots of good candidates for deadliest animal on Earth. Take elephants, for example. They're the largest land animals on Earth and can be fiercely aggressive if provoked. They have no problem trampling people or other animals or even entire villages when they're angry. And if that wasn't destructive enough, elephants also have excellent memories, which means they might even hold a grudge if they're really wronged. Hippos are another of Earth's most aggressive animals. Even though they mostly eat plants, hippos are huge and more than willing to fight, even for no reason at all. And yet, the deadliest animal of them all is also one of the smallest, mosquitoes. These bothersome little bugs are so deadly because they can spread viruses from person to person when they suck your blood. Experts report that nearly 700 million people each year get a disease from a mosquito bite, which leads to somewhere between 2 and 3 million deaths. Malaria, dengue, and Zika are three of the many diseases that you can get from mosquito bites if you live in high-risk areas. But before you start building a bunker to hide in, there is some good news. Since the year 2000, medical advancements have led to an almost 40% drop in malaria deaths, and unless you live in certain areas, there's no real risk of getting a deadly disease. So, next time you're on safari, just keep a safe distance from the elephants and hippos, and definitely wear bug spray. And now you know that mosquitoes are actually Earth's deadliest non-human animals.
1: In 1796, Thomas Jefferson received a box of bones he couldn't identify. A long, sharp claw reminded him of a lion, but the arm bones suggested a larger animal, one about 3 meters long. Thinking it might be a huge, unknown species of North American lion, Jefferson warned explorers Lewis and Clark to keep an eye out for this mysterious predator. But Jefferson's box of bones didn't come from a lion. They came from an extinct giant sloth. Prehistoric ground sloths first appeared around 35 million years ago. Dozens of species lived across North, Central, and South America, alongside other ancient creatures like mastodons and giant armadillos. Some ground sloths, like the megalonychid, were cat-sized, but many were massive. Jefferson's sloth, Megalonyx, weighed about a ton, and that was small compared to Megatherium, which could reach 6 metric tons, as much as an elephant. They ambled through the forests and savannas, using their strong arms and sharp claws to uproot plants and climb trees, grazing on grasses, leaves, and prehistoric avocados. In fact, we might not have avocados today if not for the giant sloths. Smaller animals couldn't swallow the avocado's huge seed, but the sloths could, and they spread avocado trees far and wide. Ground sloths flourished for millions of years, but around 10,000 years ago, they started disappearing, along with the Western Hemisphere's other giant mammals. Researchers think that ground sloths could have been pushed out by an oncoming ice age, or competition with other species, maybe humans, who arrived in the region around the time most of the sloths went extinct. Some of the smaller sloths did survive and migrated to the treetops. Today, there are 6 species left, living in the rainforest canopies of Central and South America. Hanging out in the trees is a good way to avoid predators, and there are plenty of leaves to eat. But this diet has its drawbacks. Animals extract energy from food and use that energy to move around, maintain their body temperature, keep their organs working, and all the other activities necessary for survival. But leaves don't contain much energy, and that which they do have is tough to extract. Most herbivores supplement a leafy diet with higher energy foods like fruit and seeds. But sloths, especially three-toed sloths, rely on leaves almost exclusively. They've evolved finely tuned strategies for coping with this restricted diet. First, they extract as much energy from their food as possible. Sloths have a multi-chambered stomach that takes up a third of their body, and depending on the species, they can spend 5 to 7 days, or even weeks, processing a meal. The other piece of the puzzle is to use as little energy as possible. One way sloths do this is, of course, by not moving very much. They spend most of their time eating, resting, or sleeping. They descend from the canopy just once a week for a bathroom break. When sloths do move, it's not very fast. It would take a sloth about 5 minutes to cross an average neighborhood street. This unhurried approach to life means that sloths don't need very much muscle. In fact, they have about 30% less muscle mass than other animals their size. Sloths also use less energy to keep themselves warm because their body temperature can fluctuate by about 5 degrees Celsius. Less than a cold-blooded reptile, but more than most mammals. These physical and behavioral adaptations minimize the sloth's energy expenditure, or metabolic rate. Three-toed sloths have the slowest metabolism of any mammal. The giant panda is second slowest, and two-toed sloths come in third. Moving slowly has allowed sloths to thrive in their treetop habitat. But it's also made the sloths themselves a great habitat for other organisms, including algae, which provides a little extra camouflage, and maybe even a snack. Sloths may not be giant anymore, but that doesn't make them any less

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0: Why do horses wear shoes? Horseshoes aren't anything like the shoes that we humans wear. And to be honest, they don't look all that comfortable. But if you're a horse, they actually help a ton. Since horses are giant, super heavy animals, their hooves need to be super strong to carry all that weight. A horse's thick hooves help protect their legs if they run around or carry heavy loads. They're made of a material called keratin, the same stuff that your hair and nails are made of. But us humans only have a very thin layer of keratin on our fingers and toes. Horse hooves are made of lots of thick layers of keratin put together, which makes them very strong. But despite their strength, hooves still wear and tear naturally. To fix this, our ancient equine-owning ancestors started to invent ways to protect domestic horses' hooves from damage. And over time, the horseshoe as we know it today became the standard. Okay, so all of that makes sense, but what about wild horses? Why don't they have to wear shoes? Well, that has a lot to do with the different lifestyles of wild and domestic horses. Wild horses might travel up to 50 miles in a day looking for food, but most of their movement is done slowly. They only really need to run if they're being chased by a predator. They also tend to live in dry, flat places. Slowly walking around all day on flat ground means that wild horse hooves naturally wear out evenly, smoothly, and stay nice and hard. Domestic horses move much more inconsistently. They're often asked to carry or pull large amounts of weight, like packs, riders, wagons, or sometimes all three. They work and live on soft ground like irrigated fields and stables, and once a horse gets back to their stall, there's only so much space to move around. All these factors combined wear on their hooves and make them much more likely to crack or split. So, horses wear shoes for a lot of the same reasons we do, because it's really hard to walk around our modern world without shoes on.
1: Without water, a human can only survive for about 100 hours. But there's a creature so resilient that it can go without it for decades. This 1 millimeter animal can survive both the hottest and coldest environments on Earth, and can even withstand high levels of radiation. This is the tardigrade, and it's one of the toughest creatures on Earth, even if it does look more like a chubby, eight-legged gummy bear. Most organisms need water to survive. Water allows metabolism to occur, which is the process that drives all the biochemical reactions that take place in cells. But creatures like the tardigrade, also known as the water bear, get around this restriction with a process called anhydrobiosis, from the Greek meaning life without water. And however extraordinary, tardigrades aren't alone. Bacteria, single-celled organisms called archaea, plants, and even other animals can all survive drying up. For many tardigrades, this requires that they go through something called a tun state. They curl up into a ball, pulling their head and eight legs inside their body, and wait until water returns. It's thought that as water becomes scarce and tardigrades enter their tun state, they start to synthesize special molecules, which fill the tardigrade cells to replace lost water by forming a matrix. Components of the cells that are sensitive to dryness, like DNA, proteins, and membranes, get trapped in this matrix. It's thought that this keeps these molecules locked in position to stop them from unfolding, breaking apart, or fusing together. Once the organism is rehydrated, the matrix dissolves, leaving behind undamaged, functional cells. Beyond dryness, tardigrades can also tolerate other extreme stresses, being frozen, heated up past the boiling point of water, high levels of radiation, and even the vacuum of outer space. This has led to some erroneous speculation that tardigrades are extraterrestrial beings. While that's fun to think about, scientific evidence places their origin firmly on Earth, where they've evolved over time. In fact, this earthly evolution has given rise to over 1,100 known species of tardigrades, and there are probably many others yet to be discovered. And because tardigrades are so hardy, they exist just about everywhere. They live on every continent, including Antarctica. And they're in diverse biomes, including deserts, ice sheets, the sea, fresh water, rainforests, and the highest mountain peaks. But you can find tardigrades in the most ordinary places, too, like moss or lichen found in yards, parks, and forests. All you need to find them is a little patience and a microscope. Scientists are now trying to find out whether tardigrades use the tongue stave, their anti-drying technique, to survive other stresses. If we can understand how they and other creatures stabilize their sensitive biological molecules, perhaps we could apply this knowledge to help us stabilize vaccines, or to develop stress-tolerant crops that can cope with Earth's changing climate. And by studying how tardigrades survive prolonged exposure to the vacuum of outer space, scientists can generate clues about the environmental limits of life and how to safeguard astronauts. In the process, tardigrades could even help us answer a critical question. Could life survive on planets much less hospitable than our own?

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0: Why do horses wear shoes? Horseshoes aren't anything like the shoes that we humans wear. And to be honest, they don't look all that comfortable. But if you're a horse, they actually help a ton. Since horses are giant, super heavy animals, their hooves need to be super strong to carry all that weight. A horse's thick hooves help protect their legs if they run around or carry heavy loads. They're made of a material called keratin, the same stuff that your hair and nails are made of. But us humans only have a very thin layer of keratin on our fingers and toes. Horse hooves are made of lots of thick layers of keratin put together, which makes them very strong. But despite their strength, hooves still wear and tear naturally. To fix this, our ancient equine-owning ancestors started to invent ways to protect domestic horses' hooves from damage. And over time, the horseshoe as we know it today became the standard. Okay, so all of that makes sense, but what about wild horses? Why don't they have to wear shoes? Well, that has a lot to do with the different lifestyles of wild and domestic horses. Wild horses might travel up to 50 miles in a day looking for food, but most of their movement is done slowly. They only really need to run if they're being chased by a predator. They also tend to live in dry, flat places. Slowly walking around all day on flat ground means that wild horse hooves naturally wear out evenly, smoothly, and stay nice and hard. Domestic horses move much more inconsistently. They're often asked to carry or pull large amounts of weight, like packs, riders, wagons, or sometimes all three. They work and live on soft ground like irrigated fields and stables, and once a horse gets back to their stall, there's only so much space to move around. All these factors combined wear on their hooves and make them much more likely to crack or split. So, horses wear shoes for a lot of the same reasons we do, because it's really hard to walk around our modern world without shoes on.
1: Without water, a human can only survive for about 100 hours. But there's a creature so resilient that it can go without it for decades. This 1 millimeter animal can survive both the hottest and coldest environments on Earth, and can even withstand high levels of radiation. This is the tardigrade, and it's one of the toughest creatures on Earth, even if it does look more like a chubby, eight-legged gummy bear. Most organisms need water to survive. Water allows metabolism to occur, which is the process that drives all the biochemical reactions that take place in cells. But creatures like the tardigrade, also known as the water bear, get around this restriction with a process called anhydrobiosis, from the Greek meaning life without water. And however extraordinary, tardigrades aren't alone. Bacteria, single-celled organisms called archaea, plants, and even other animals can all survive drying up. For many tardigrades, this requires that they go through something called a tun state. They curl up into a ball, pulling their head and eight legs inside their body, and wait until water returns. It's thought that as water becomes scarce and tardigrades enter their tun state, they start to synthesize special molecules, which fill the tardigrade cells to replace lost water by forming a matrix. Components of the cells that are sensitive to dryness, like DNA, proteins, and membranes, get trapped in this matrix. It's thought that this keeps these molecules locked in position to stop them from unfolding, breaking apart, or fusing together. Once the organism is rehydrated, the matrix dissolves, leaving behind undamaged, functional cells. Beyond dryness, tardigrades can also tolerate other extreme stresses, being frozen, heated up past the boiling point of water, high levels of radiation, and even the vacuum of outer space. This has led to some erroneous speculation that tardigrades are extraterrestrial beings. While that's fun to think about, scientific evidence places their origin firmly on Earth, where they've evolved over time. In fact, this earthly evolution has given rise to over 1,100 known species of tardigrades, and there are probably many others yet to be discovered. And because tardigrades are so hardy, they exist just about everywhere. They live on every continent, including Antarctica. And they're in diverse biomes, including deserts, ice sheets, the sea, fresh water, rainforests, and the highest mountain peaks. But you can find tardigrades in the most ordinary places, too, like moss or lichen found in yards, parks, and forests. All you need to find them is a little patience and a microscope. Scientists are now trying to find out whether tardigrades use the tongue state, their anti-drying technique, to survive other stresses. If we can understand how they and other creatures stabilize their sensitive biological molecules, perhaps we could apply this knowledge to help us stabilize vaccines, or to develop stress-tolerant crops that can cope with Earth's changing climate. And by studying how tardigrades survive prolonged exposure to the vacuum of outer space, scientists can generate clues about the environmental limits of life and how to safeguard astronauts. In the process, tardigrades could even help us answer a critical question. Could life survive on planets much less hospitable than our own?

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Learn faster, learn better.

0: Why do horses wear shoes? Horseshoes aren't anything like the shoes that we humans wear. And to be honest, they don't look all that comfortable. But if you're a horse, they actually help a ton. Since horses are giant, super heavy animals, their hooves need to be super strong to carry all that weight. A horse's thick hooves help protect their legs if they run around or carry heavy loads. They're made of a material called keratin, the same stuff that your hair and nails are made of. But us humans only have a very thin layer of keratin on our fingers and toes. Horse hooves are made of lots of thick layers of keratin put together, which makes them very strong. But despite their strength, hooves still wear and tear naturally. To fix this, our ancient equine-owning ancestors started to invent ways to protect domestic horses' hooves from damage. And over time, the horseshoe as we know it today became the standard. Okay, so all of that makes sense, but what about wild horses? Why don't they have to wear shoes? Well, that has a lot to do with the different lifestyles of wild and domestic horses. Wild horses might travel up to 50 miles in a day looking for food, but most of their movement is done slowly. They only really need to run if they're being chased by a predator. They also tend to live in dry, flat places. Slowly walking around all day on flat ground means that wild horse hooves naturally wear out evenly, smoothly, and stay nice and hard. Domestic horses move much more inconsistently. They're often asked to carry or pull large amounts of weight, like packs, riders, wagons, or sometimes all three. They work and live on soft ground like irrigated fields and stables, and once a horse gets back to their stall, there's only so much space to move around. All these factors combined wear on their hooves and make them much more likely to crack or split. So, horses wear shoes for a lot of the same reasons we do, because it's really hard to walk around our modern world without shoes on.
1: Without water, a human can only survive for about 100 hours. But there's a creature so resilient that it can go without it for decades. This 1 millimeter animal can survive both the hottest and coldest environments on Earth, and can even withstand high levels of radiation. This is the tardigrade, and it's one of the toughest creatures on Earth, even if it does look more like a chubby, eight-legged gummy bear. Most organisms need water to survive. Water allows metabolism to occur, which is the process that drives all the biochemical reactions that take place in cells. But creatures like the tardigrade, also known as the water bear, get around this restriction with a process called anhydrobiosis, from the Greek meaning life without water. And however extraordinary, tardigrades aren't alone. Bacteria, single-celled organisms called archaea, plants, and even other animals can all survive drying up. For many tardigrades, this requires that they go through something called a tun state. They curl up into a ball, pulling their head and eight legs inside their body, and wait until water returns. It's thought that as water becomes scarce and tardigrades enter their tun state, they start to synthesize special molecules, which fill the tardigrade cells to replace lost water by forming a matrix. Components of the cells that are sensitive to dryness, like DNA, proteins, and membranes, get trapped in this matrix. It's thought that this keeps these molecules locked in position to stop them from unfolding, breaking apart, or fusing together. Once the organism is rehydrated, the matrix dissolves, leaving behind undamaged, functional cells. Beyond dryness, tardigrades can also tolerate other extreme stresses. Being frozen, heated up past the boiling point of water, high levels of radiation, and even the vacuum of outer space. This has led to some erroneous speculation that tardigrades are extraterrestrial beings. While that's fun to think about, scientific evidence places their origin firmly on Earth, where they've evolved over time. In fact, this earthly evolution has given rise to over 1,100 known species of tardigrades, and there are probably many others yet to be discovered. And because tardigrades are so hardy, they exist just about everywhere. They live on every continent, including Antarctica. And they're in diverse biomes, including deserts, ice sheets, the sea, fresh water, rainforests, and the highest mountain peaks. But you can find tardigrades in the most ordinary places, too, like moss or lichen found in yards, parks, and forests. All you need to find them is a little patience and a microscope. Scientists are now trying to find out whether tardigrades use the tongue stave, their anti-drying technique, to survive other stresses. If we can understand how they and other creatures stabilize their sensitive biological molecules, perhaps we could apply this knowledge to help us stabilize vaccines, or to develop stress-tolerant crops that can cope with Earth's changing climate. And by studying how tardigrades survive prolonged exposure to the vacuum of outer space, scientists can generate clues about the environmental limits of life and how to safeguard astronauts. In the process, tardigrades could even help us answer a critical question. Could life survive on planets much less hospitable than our own?

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Learn faster, learn better.

Do horses sleep standing up? In the wild, horses almost always need to be on the lookout for potential attacking predators. That's because horses have straight backs, which makes it harder for them to get up off the ground quickly. This means that horses don't like sleeping on the ground, where they're helpless when attacked. So instead, horses need to do most of their sleeping in broad daylight. Luckily, horses have special joints in their legs that allow them to lock their knees in place so they can fall asleep standing up without tipping over. So, yes, horses can sleep standing up, and they do it all the time. But that doesn't mean that they never lie down. That's right. Unfortunately, for horses, they might be able to take little cat naps while standing up, but in order to get deep, restful sleep, horses need to lay down like the rest of us. If you're ever at a stable and you see a group of horses laying down asleep, look around for one or more horses standing apart, keeping a watchful eye for predators while their friends sleep. The role of guardian horse rotates between the members of the group so that everyone can get enough rest. So, in other words, it's kind of like a big horsey slumber party. Colossal Questions.

sea turtles are miraculous. First, they've been around since the late Jurassic, roughly 150 million years ago. Cohorts of the dinosaurs, sea turtles have survived through the challenges of eons, existing still today where many others have ended their evolutionary run. Second, throughout the centuries and up till today, every living adult sea turtle has overcome the odds, existing as a consequence of chance, skill, and capability. The gauntlet each sea turtle faces in the course of its lifetime goes thus. First, deposit as a clutch of leathery ping pong ball-sized eggs into a nesting pit dug by its mother high on the beach. Of the 50 to 200 eggs laid, roughly 20% will never hatch. Roughly a month and a half after having been laid, the surviving eggs hatch, and the young turtles, each small enough to fit in the palm of your hand, squirm to the surface, emerging from the sand in mass, and making their desperate dash for the sea. Along the way, debris, pitfalls, crabs, gulls, raccoons, and other threats will claim roughly 50% of those who rose from the sand. For those that actually reach the surf, they trade one set of threats for another, as they first face the repelling force of the waves, and then find a whole new host of predators awaiting them. Various fish, dolphins, sharks, and seabirds, as the young turtles come to the surface for air. For their first few days of life, should they count themselves amongst the living, the vulnerable turtles swim frantically forward. Ultimately, they will often look to settle in a patch of flotsam, preferably a patch of floating seaweed. Now, for the next several months, they will seek to avoid those that would eat them, find that which they might eat themselves, and not fall to the pressures of challenging weather or unfortunate currents. In this phase, roughly 50% of those who reach the surf will perish. Ultimately, with the passage of years, the survivors will increase in size, from that of a dinner plate at year one to that of a dinner table, in the case of one species at least, the leatherback, a decade or so later. With size comes some measure of protection. The only truly worrisome predators now are some of the larger shark species, bulls, tigers, and whites, and the occasional killer whale. At approximately two decades of age, the survivors will be old enough themselves to breed and continue the cycle which their very existence heralds. Of those that began as eggs on a distant beach, now less than 10% remain. At least, those were the odds prior to significant human interference. Over the past century, and in particular in the last several decades, human endeavors, from beach development to plastic refuse to poaching, long lines, nets, and even noxious chemicals, including oil, have upped the ante for sea turtles, causing their survival rate to drop to around 1% or less from each nesting cycle. It is this added human pressure which has pushed each of the eight sea turtle species into either a threatened or endangered state. For while they have evolved to overcome a host of obstacles, the most recent has arisen so quickly and at such scale that the species find themselves overwhelmed. So let's quickly recap this cycle of odds. Using a hypothetical nesting season, for females may nest multiple times in a single year, of 1,000 eggs, for sake of ease. 1,000 eggs laid. 800 hatch. 400 make it to the water. 200 progress toward adulthood. 20 survive to breeding age, that is, without human interference. 2 survive to breeding age with human interference. So, a breeding adult sea turtle is the very embodiment of a long shot. It is the exception, not the rule. A jackpot. It is, in a very real sense, a miracle.

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0: questions.
1: Do horses sleep standing up? In the wild, horses almost always need to be on the lookout for potential attacking predators. That's because horses have straight backs, which makes it harder for them to get up off the ground quickly. This means that horses don't like sleeping on the ground, where they're helpless when attacked. So instead, horses need to do most of their sleeping in broad daylight. Luckily, horses have special joints in their legs that allow them to lock their knees in place so they can fall asleep standing up without tipping over. So, yes, horses can sleep standing up, and they do it all the time. But that doesn't mean that they never lie down. That's right. Unfortunately, for horses, they might be able to take little cat naps while standing up, but in order to get deep, restful sleep, horses need to lay down like the rest of us. If you're ever at a stable and you see a group of horses laying down asleep, look around for one or more horses standing apart, keeping a watchful eye for predators while their friends sleep. The role of guardian horse rotates between the members of the group so that everyone can get enough rest. So, in other words, it's kind of like a big horsey slumber party.
0: Colossal Questions.

sea turtles are miraculous. First, they've been around since the late Jurassic, roughly 150 million years ago. Cohorts of the dinosaurs, sea turtles have survived through the challenges of eons, existing still today where many others have ended their evolutionary run. Second, throughout the centuries and up till today, every living adult sea turtle has overcome the odds, existing as a consequence of chance, skill, and capability. The gauntlet each sea turtle faces in the course of its lifetime goes thus. First, deposit as a clutch of leathery ping pong ball-sized eggs into a nesting pit dug by its mother high on the beach. Of the 50 to 200 eggs laid, roughly 20% will never hatch. Roughly a month and a half after having been laid, the surviving eggs hatch, and the young turtles, each small enough to fit in the palm of your hand, squirm to the surface, emerging from the sand in mass, and making their desperate dash for the sea. Along the way, debris, pitfalls, crabs, gulls, raccoons, and other threats will claim roughly 50% of those who rose from the sand. For those that actually reach the surf, they trade one set of threats for another, as they first face the repelling force of the waves, and then find a whole new host of predators awaiting them. Various fish, dolphins, sharks, and seabirds, as the young turtles come to the surface for air. For their first few days of life, should they count themselves amongst the living, the vulnerable turtles swim frantically forward. Ultimately, they will often look to settle in a patch of flotsam, preferably a patch of floating seaweed. Now, for the next several months, they will seek to avoid those that would eat them, find that which they might eat themselves, and not fall to the pressures of challenging weather or unfortunate currents. In this phase, roughly 50% of those who reach the surf will perish. Ultimately, with the passage of years, the survivors will increase in size, from that of a dinner plate at year one to that of a dinner table, in the case of one species at least, the leatherback, a decade or so later. With size comes some measure of protection. The only truly worrisome predators now are some of the larger shark species, bulls, tigers, and whites, and the occasional killer whale. At approximately two decades of age, the survivors will be old enough themselves to breed and continue the cycle which their very existence heralds. Of those that began as eggs on a distant beach, now less than 10% remain. At least, those were the odds prior to significant human interference. Over the past century, and in particular in the last several decades, human endeavors, from beach development to plastic refuse to poaching, long lines, nets, and even noxious chemicals, including oil, have upped the ante for sea turtles, causing their survival rate to drop to around 1% or less from each nesting cycle. It is this added human pressure which has pushed each of the eight sea turtle species into either a threatened or endangered state. For while they have evolved to overcome a host of obstacles, the most recent has arisen so quickly and at such scale that the species find themselves overwhelmed. So let's quickly recap this cycle of odds. Using a hypothetical nesting season, for females may nest multiple times in a single year, of 1,000 eggs, for sake of ease. 1,000 eggs laid. 800 hatch. 400 make it to the water. 200 progress toward adulthood. 20 survive to breeding age, that is, without human interference. 2 survive to breeding age with human interference. So, a breeding adult sea turtle is the very embodiment of a long shot. It is the exception, not the rule. A jackpot. It is, in a very real sense, a miracle.

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0: Do horses sleep standing up? In the wild, horses almost always need to be on the lookout for potential attacking predators. That's because horses have straight backs, which makes it harder for them to get up off the ground quickly. This means that horses don't like sleeping on the ground, where they're helpless when attacked. So instead, horses need to do most of their sleeping in broad daylight. Luckily, horses have special joints in their legs that allow them to lock their knees in place so they can fall asleep standing up without tipping over. So, yes, horses can sleep standing up, and they do it all the time. But that doesn't mean that they never lie down. That's right. Unfortunately, for horses, they might be able to take little cat naps while standing up, but in order to get deep, restful sleep, horses need to lay down like the rest of us. If you're ever at a stable and you see a group of horses laying down asleep, look around for one or more horses standing apart, keeping a watchful eye for predators while their friends sleep. The role of guardian horse rotates between the members of the group so that everyone can get enough rest. So, in other words, it's kind of like a big horsey slumber party.
1: Colossal Question.

sea turtles are miraculous. First, they've been around since the late Jurassic, roughly 150 million years ago. Cohorts of the dinosaurs, sea turtles have survived through the challenges of eons, existing still today where many others have ended their evolutionary run. Second, throughout the centuries and up till today, every living adult sea turtle has overcome the odds, existing as a consequence of chance, skill, and capability. The gauntlet each sea turtle faces in the course of its lifetime goes thus. First, deposit as a clutch of leathery ping pong ball-sized eggs into a nesting pit dug by its mother high on the beach. Of the 50 to 200 eggs laid, roughly 20% will never hatch. Roughly a month and a half after having been laid, the surviving eggs hatch, and the young turtles, each small enough to fit in the palm of your hand, squirm to the surface, emerging from the sand in mass, and making their desperate dash for the sea. Along the way, debris, pitfalls, crabs, gulls, raccoons, and other threats will claim roughly 50% of those who rose from the sand. For those that actually reach the surf, they trade one set of threats for another, as they first face the repelling force of the waves, and then find a whole new host of predators awaiting them. Various fish, dolphins, sharks, and seabirds, as the young turtles come to the surface for air. For their first few days of life, should they count themselves amongst the living, the vulnerable turtles swim frantically forward. Ultimately, they will often look to settle in a patch of flotsam, preferably a patch of floating seaweed. Now, for the next several months, they will seek to avoid those that would eat them, find that which they might eat themselves, and not fall to the pressures of challenging weather or unfortunate currents. In this phase, roughly 50% of those who reach the surf will perish. Ultimately, with the passage of years, the survivors will increase in size, from that of a dinner plate at year one to that of a dinner table, in the case of one species at least, the leatherback, a decade or so later. With size comes some measure of protection. The only truly worrisome predators now are some of the larger shark species, bulls, tigers, and whites, and the occasional killer whale. At approximately two decades of age, the survivors will be old enough themselves to breed and continue the cycle which their very existence heralds. Of those that began as eggs on a distant beach, now less than 10% remain. At least, those were the odds prior to significant human interference. Over the past century, and in particular in the last several decades, human endeavors, from beach development to plastic refuse to poaching, long lines, nets, and even noxious chemicals, including oil, have upped the ante for sea turtles, causing their survival rate to drop to around 1% or less from each nesting cycle. It is this added human pressure which has pushed each of the eight sea turtle species into either a threatened or endangered state. For while they have evolved to overcome a host of obstacles, the most recent has arisen so quickly and at such scale that the species find themselves overwhelmed. So let's quickly recap this cycle of odds. Using a hypothetical nesting season, for females may nest multiple times in a single year, of 1,000 eggs, for sake of ease. 1,000 eggs laid. 800 hatch. 400 make it to the water. 200 progress toward adulthood. 20 survive to breeding age, that is, without human interference. 2 survive to breeding age with human interference. So, a breeding adult sea turtle is the very embodiment of a long shot. It is the exception, not the rule. A jackpot. It is, in a very real sense, a miracle.

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0: Why do pigs love mud so much? It might seem like pigs play in the mud just to get as dirty as they can, but it actually serves a specific function. It helps keep them cool. You see, as humans, we sweat whenever our bodies get too hot in the sun. As that sweat evaporates, it cools the skin to help keep us at around 98.6 degrees Fahrenheit, or 37.0 degrees centigrade. But that's humans. Unfortunately, pigs don't have nearly as many sweat glands as we do, and the ones they do have aren't very powerful. That means that pigs can't sweat enough to keep themselves cool in the sweltering sun. So, what do hogs do on a hot day to keep from overheating? You guessed it. They roll, splash, and play in some nice, cool mud. That's right. Pigs have found their own natural muddy way to protect their skin from the beating sun. In fact, mud can lower a pig's body temperature by more than 3.5 degrees Fahrenheit, which makes it even more efficient than sweating is for humans. It works so well because it takes a long time for water to evaporate out of mud. A piglet's mud bath protects them for much longer than if they just hopped in some cool water. When the mud finally dries on a pig's skin, it forms a crusty barrier against the sun. That dry dirt also keeps flies, mosquitoes, and other parasites from biting the pigs. All of that muddy protection has given our poor, porky little friends a bit of a reputation for being dirty animals. But the truth is that they're actually pretty clean. For instance, unlike lots of other animals, pigs dig holes to make sure they don't poop anywhere near where they eat or sleep. Given enough space, hogs will hide their bathroom as far away as they can. So, why do pigs like to roll in the mud? Because it keeps them cool and keeps them safe. And perhaps, most importantly, it honestly seems pretty fun.
1: Communicating underwater is challenging. Light and odors don't travel well, so it's hard for animals to see or smell. But sound moves about 4 times faster in water than in air. So in this dark environment, marine mammals often rely on vocalization to communicate. That's why a chorus of sounds fills the ocean. Clicks, pulses, whistles, groans, boings, cries, and trills, to name a few. But the most famous parts of this underwater symphony are the evocative melodies, or songs, composed by the world's largest mammals, whales. Whale songs are one of the most sophisticated communication systems in the animal kingdom. Only a few species are known to sing. Blue, fin, bowhead, minke whales, and of course, humpback whales. These are all baleen whales, which use hairy baleen plates instead of teeth to trap their prey. Meanwhile, toothed whales do use echolocation, and they and other species of baleen whales make social sounds, such as cries or whistles, to communicate. But those vocalizations lack the complexity of songs. So how do they do it? Land mammals like us generate sound by moving air over our vocal cords when we exhale, causing them to vibrate. Baleen whales have a U-shaped fold of tissue between their lungs and their large inflatable organs called laryngeal sacs. We don't know this for sure because it's essentially impossible to observe the internal organs of a living singing whale. But we think that when a whale sings, muscular contractions in the throat and chest move air from the lungs across the U-fold and into the laryngeal sacs, causing the U-fold to vibrate. The resulting sound resonates in the sacs like a choir's singing in a cathedral, making songs loud enough to propagate up to thousands of kilometers away. Whales don't have to exhale to sing. Instead, the air is recycled back into the lungs, creating sound once more. One reason whale songs are so fascinating is their pattern. Units like moans, cries, and chirps are arranged in phrases. Repeated phrases are assembled into themes. Multiple themes repeated in a predictable pattern create a song. This hierarchical structure is a kind of grammar. Whale songs are extremely variable in duration, and whales can repeat them over and over. In one recorded session, a humpback whale sang for 22 hours. And why do they do it? We don't yet know the exact purpose, but we can speculate. Given that the singers are males, and they mostly sing during the mating season, songs might be used to attract females. Or perhaps they're territorial, used to deter other males. Whales return to the same feeding and breeding grounds annually, and each discrete population has a different song. Songs evolve over time as units or phrases are added, changed, or dropped. And when males from different populations are feeding within earshot, phrases are often exchanged, maybe because new songs make them more attractive to breeding females. This is one of the fastest examples of cultural transmission, where learned behaviors are passed between unrelated individuals of the same species. We can eavesdrop on these songs using underwater microphones called hydrophones. These help us track species when sightings or genetic samples are rare. For example, scientists have been able to differentiate the elusive blue whales populations worldwide based on their songs. But the oceans are getting noisier as a result of human activity. Boating, military sonar, underwater construction, and seismic surveys for oil are occurring more often, which may interfere with whales' communication. Some whales will avoid key feeding or breeding grounds if human noise is too loud. And humpback whales have been observed to reduce their singing in response to noise 200 kilometers away. Limiting human activity along migratory routes and in other critical habitats, and reducing noise pollution throughout the ocean would help ensure whales' continued survival. If the whales can keep singing and we can keep listening, maybe one day we'll truly understand what they're saying.

is a wonderful sight. Being in love is everyone's heart's delight. But that look of love isn't on my face. That enchanted feeling has been replaced.

0: Hello, you're listening to We Talk Radio, and I'm very happy and indeed honoured to have a very special guest. She is called Marlies, interesting name. She's from the Netherlands, and she's the president of, I'm going to get this right now, I'm going to slow down, the European Homeschooling Foundation. So you're very welcome to We Talk Radio, Marlies. Are you coping all right with the heat?
1: Yeah, I'm very happy to be here.
0: Excellent. So, I mean, we're a very easygoing radio station because, you know, we're an educational radio station. So we don't believe in pressurizing people, unlike certain governments, as we were talking about off the air just now. We're more like all about, I would say, offering parents options, because a lot of parents, I would imagine, I'm a parent, you're a parent, I would imagine a lot of parents feel a little bit overwhelmed by even the idea of homeschooling, and the idea of We Talk Radio is to give parents a little bit of guidance, because every day is centered around a different theme at the start of every hour. Today, for example, we have two shows about exotic animals, you know, just to provide a little bit of inspiration. And that's all. You know, give parents options. That's it. Sure. They're told there's only one way to do it. I think that's part of the problem. What do you think? Sure.

is. It's wonderful. It really is. It really is. Well, I mean, just to tell you a little bit about myself, I'm a teacher, and I teach English as a second language, and my philosophy is that we should talk about something that the child or the adult is interested in. Let's be science, technology, art, history, fascinating cities like Amsterdam, like the one you're living in. Why things are the way they are. I'm endlessly fascinated by that. So I'm really trying to tap into what makes a person tick. Okay? And when you find that, it becomes so much easier to teach them. And who knows more about what makes the child tick than their own parents? So even if you're a mediocre teacher, let's say you're not the best teacher, you're not patient, you just have good intentions, but you're not so patient, it's not really your thing, you just have this natural advantage as a parent attempting. Every teacher, when they're in front of their students, if they're honest with themselves, they will say at the start of every lesson, this is an attempt. That's all it is. You're always going to fall short. So when the parent is attempting to teach their child, they have two natural advantages. One, they know that child very well. They know what makes them tick. Huge advantage. And another advantage is common sense. There's one child, two children, maybe three. How many parents have more than three children these days? And they have a massive advantage over the teachers in public schools or even in private schools who are faced by 15 children, 20 children, 25, even 30 children. Then it becomes more like crowd control. Yeah. I couldn't do that. I have to confess. I could not do that.

0: No, not even close. Even if you... What?
1: It's not as much about teaching.
0: Yeah.
1: It is always about learning.
0: Exactly.
1: And a child is learning. I made this little gift book. It's called 50 Quotes to Take to Heart.
0: Very good.
1: I collected 50 quotes of famous people like writers, artists.
0: Well done.
1: And I'll send you the link later.
0: Very good. And this is on your website. So just again to tell people who you are. This is Marlies. You're listening to We Talk Radio. This is Marlies, and she's the president of the European Homeschooling Foundation. So these quotes are on your website, right?
1: Yes, there's a little book called
0: nice.
1: 50 Quotes to Take to Heart, and it has
0: very good.
1: Quotes by Rumi, which is a very, very long time ago.
0: Okay.
1: But also like Van Gogh and 20th century writers.
0: Sure.
1: Also by unschoolers and homeschoolers. It's a mix of everything. And the focus is how do we learn? How do children learn?
0: Back to basics. Back to basics.
1: I have a quote that I made myself because I thought for a very, very long time how to catch everything in one phrase.
0: Sure.
1: The whole homeschooling concept.
0: Yeah.
1: And then I realized teaching is taking care of roots. So all you have to do
0: sure.
1: is make sure the soil is right, you know, that...
0: Gardening, it's a great analogy, grow. Very good.
1: And the kid is the tree.
0: Very good.
1: And there are many, many different kinds of trees.
0: Of course.
1: But they all need very good and strong roots.
0: Exactly.
1: So what the parent / teacher needs to do
0: yeah.
1: is take care of the roots.
0: Exactly.
1: So
0: exactly.
1: I always say teaching is taking care of roots. And it's so funny, many people... instantly know what you mean, and then
0: yeah.
1: I'm like, you could be a homeschooler, you know what I mean.
0: Yeah, it's innate, it's an innate
1: yeah.
0: knowledge, it's innate knowledge. Yes,
1: yeah.
0: I think so.
1: And
0: I think
1: you
0: so.
1: Say you can see how to make it, how you see when to make a child tick, or how you call that?
0: Oh, yeah, what makes find out what makes the child tick,
1: yes,
0: or adult, we're all children at heart, right. You know?
1: I call that learn from the heart.
0: Yeah.
1: Because everybody, if you see someone is doing something, it doesn't matter the age really,
0: yeah.
1: but with children it's more obvious because they go in the moment.
0: They're very much in the moment, yes.
1: If you love something, yeah, then it's like, okay, this is what you do.
0: Yeah.
1: So, for instance, my daughter is, she is crazy about music.
0: Brilliant.
1: She plays the piano. She has done so since she couldn't even walk yet.
0: Wonderful.
1: But she has absolutely no interest for chemistry whatsoever.
0: Sure.
1: And then I'm like, what's the point?
0: Yeah, what's the point?
1: What's the point? So I wait, which is, I think, one of the best advantages of homeschooling.
0: Yeah.
1: You wait till the right age.
0: Very good principle.
1: Topic.
0: Very good principle, yes. Yes.
1: Because if you start too soon,
0: yeah,
1: they, you know, they get anxious and it's not...
0: Of course they do. They develop a complex.
1: So they,
0: yeah.
1: Yeah, it's a missed opportunity.
0: Yes.
1: So as the parent, you have to see like, hey, what's the right time?
0: Yeah.
1: But you can see it because you are with them every day.
0: Sure.
1: So you know.
0: Yeah, absolutely. You should know. I mean, and you...
1: And the best teacher alive...
0: Go on.
1: I mean, there are many, many great teachers out there. I mean, that is, it's a fact. They cannot see that. Not for every child in the classroom.
0: Sure.
1: It's just too much.
0: It's unfair on teachers a lot of the time, I think, because
1: yeah.
0: it's they're just in front of too many children and
1: it's too difficult.
0: Too much is expected of them, quite frankly.
1: Yeah.
0: You know,
1: it's
0: we expect miracles from teachers. That's
1: yeah.
0: it's a nonsense.
1: And the thing is that one thing that I really, really like about homeschooling.
0: Yeah.
1: Like public schools, they go on a school trip like once a year.
0: Yes.
1: They go to the archaeology museum
0: yes.
1: or some history museum.
0: Sure. And the children love it so much, right?
1: Yeah, they love it, but we go
0: yeah.
1: five times a year or more.
0: Exactly. Exactly.
1: And we go back and we take our time.
0: Sure.
1: In quiet hours.
0: Sure.
1: So the thing, number one thing is that people think, oh my God, I need to do everything myself and I'm going to look at the teacher, it's too much.
0: Right.
1: No, you don't have to do everything
0: You
1: yourself.
0: don't know.
1: You just go to museums, to the zoo, to
0: Absolutely.
1: all those places.
0: Absolutely.
1: Because so much to learn
0: Sure.
1: there, you know?
0: Sure. I mean,
1: And people don't realize it, it's already there.
0: of course it is. I mean, if anything, we have too much information. The main job of the parents is to find good quality information. Yeah, quality is a good word for it. And also to teach the child how to process that information. You know.
1: And
0: Go on. Where is
1: also in public schools, I also think, I mean, I have learned that. I
0: Yeah.
1: can't talk for myself or my personal experience, but just in general,
0: Okay.
1: it's way too much. Way too much.
0: Way too much
1: They,
0: information.
1: yeah, to learn that they
0: Yeah.
1: must learn or they must do tests on or whatever.
0: And they
1: It's
0: can't
1: just
0: process it
1: way too
0: either. They
1: much.
0: can't process it. It becomes an anxiety-driven memory test.
1: Yeah, and then
0: Yeah.
1: the next day, 70% is gone.
0: Oh yeah, they
1: Gone.
0: hate because they hate us. They hate us. It's all about cramming for an exam, and then after that they sort of they decompress and they forget it all because they didn't want to learn it in the first place. They didn't want to learn that stuff in the first place. So what is the long-term use of that? No wonder they get jaded, you know?
1: I don't know what jaded
0: Oh,
1: is.
0: jaded, sorry. It means well, it's a bit disturbing because it means you may be young, but you're already a bit tired of life. Jaded. That and a lot of teenagers are. I mean, I used to teach four psychologists and they told me, without going too dark, there's a mental health crisis out there among
1: There
0: teenagers.
1: is.
0: And I think bad
1: There is.
0: experiences in school is a part of that. You know?
1: Yeah. There's, I think there's many advantages to homeschooling, but I
0: Sure.
1: always also say, look, I'm not telling you to homeschool. I'm just explaining there's nothing wrong with it. If you choose to do
0: Sure.
1: it, it's going to be just fine. If you choose not to do it, that's also fine.
0: Sure.
1: But who are you to tell me that I shouldn't do it? You
0: Exactly.
1: know, that's crossing a line.
0: It is. It is. And as we discussed off the air, and I think this is very important, no government has the right to let me choose my words wisely here. No government has the right to tell you how to raise your children once you're not actively harming them, you know? Because even no, there's no such thing as a perfect parent, I think. So if you're not the perfect parent, the child will know that you love them, and no institution can replace that love. And trying to be
1: It's not human.
0: it's
1: That's the
0: not
1: thing.
0: human. No,
1: The
0: no.
1: government
0: It's a
1: is
0: kind of
1: not
0: it's an
1: human.
0: obsession. It's an obsession with control. And I think even with the best of intentions, which I'm beyond thinking that, even with the best of intentions, I think it is very disturbing to family life. That kind of philosophy, if you like, of governance. So unless, of course, you're actively harming your child, that's a whole different area. But you know, to say, okay, oh, you're homeschooling your kids, well, where is your formal qualifications? And you might say, well, you know, I've read this and this and this, and my child took this formal exam and they did very well. Oh no, that's not good enough because you're not formally qualified. What are you talking about? What do you want?
1: Yeah, well, like I said before, I have been following for the last 10
0: Yeah.
1: years many homeschooling parents
0: Sure.
1: online. And when I got online and went into the homeschooling realm because I had no other choice because school failed my child miserably,
0: Sure.
1: so I just had to do it my own.
0: So you're on a sort of crusade here, Marlies, would you say? In a way.
1: I don't think it's a crusade because there's so many parents out there. They're making these decisions,
0: Sure.
1: so it's going to be, it's mainstream already in the United States. I mean,
0: Definitely.
1: it's like between 5 and 10% of parents choose homeschooling,
0: Definitely.
1: so it is already mainstream.
0: Well, I can I just
1: Sure,
0: okay.
1: Europe will follow
0: I think so. Well, you know, a big difference between Americans and Europeans, where, you know, Europeans are very different from each other, of course. I'm in Poland, and Poles are very different from Irish people and very different from Dutch people. But Americans don't apologize for their own existence. Europeans do. That's a huge difference. I think Europeans tend to be very, whatever the reason, tend to be very psychologically beaten down. And yeah, when you go to America, you will notice that people over there, they do not apologize for their own existence. That's why we think they're stupid, by the way, because Americans, when they're stupid, they're not shy about being stupid. So we're kind of unfair that we laugh at them for being stupid, but that's the case. Stupid American people aren't shy about being stupid, so we point and laugh and we say they're all stupid, which is not the case. Americans, they tend to be smart people, but they do look down on us, and I think they're right that we do, as Europeans, tend to apologize for our own existence, and I think we have to start to learn to stand up on our hind legs and just object, really.
1: We don't need to do, we don't need to do like the French Revolution and
0: No,
1: you're
0: it could
1: leaving
0: be
1: us for
0: quiet
1: worse.
0: quitting. Quiet quitting is enough.
1: Yeah, I mean, it doesn't work. Okay, so then I go somewhere else.
0: Exactly.
1: It's almost, if I say this, I make a lot of people angry, but sometimes I
0: So what?
1: explain
0: I would say so
1: very,
0: what?
1: very,
0: Yeah.
1: I do, very simply. Sometimes I explain, like, look, if you go to a store and there's like five pair of jeans,
0: Okay.
1: okay, and they're all the same, so they actually don't fit your child, you're just
0: Sure.
1: gonna buy it anyway,
0: Yeah,
1: or are you
0: exactly.
1: gonna look for another pair of
0: Good
1: jeans which is
0: analogy.
1: actually fitting?
0: Good analogy.
1: And so what's wrong with that?
0: Sure.
1: Yes, but how do you know if everything is good? And then I always turn the conversation and say, okay, so well, how do you know if what's in school is good?
0: Sure.
1: And then there's the like, oh, you can never doubt that conversation. And then I say, well, here I will run some numbers for you
0: Sure.
1: about
0: You
1: how
0: have the hard
1: many
0: data. Yep.
1: children,
0: Yep.
1: are being bullied at school,
0: Exactly.
1: are afraid to go to school,
0: Exactly.
1: how many teachers, I mean,
0: How
1: I
0: many
1: don't
0: of them
1: know.
0: are bad teachers because they've just quietly checked out and they don't care anymore? How many teachers are like that? A lot is the answer.
1: Or if there's a shortage, I
0: Yes.
1: don't know about other countries, but in the Netherlands, there's a huge shortage of teachers in every topic.
0: If it's like Poland, they're
1: So,
0: not being paid enough, quite frankly.
1: yeah,
0: You
1: but
0: know?
1: they never have, and it's one of the most difficult and most respected jobs that you could have,
0: Sure.
1: and still, yeah, I don't know. It's there's a lot of things that are wrong and could be changed,
0: Definitely.
1: but
0: Definitely,
1: more
0: yeah.
1: and more and more parents see this
0: Yeah.
1: and they make other choices, which is why governments in Europe are like, hey, what's going on here? All these parents homeschooling are not amused.
0: Sure.
1: Let's change some laws and
0: To force them, to force them
1: people.
0: to push their children back into formal education. We
1: Which
0: only have a
1: we
0: six.
1: It's
0: Sorry,
1: not
0: Marlies.
1: gonna work.
0: It's not going to
1: Because
0: work.
1: I
0: No.
1: don't really think that you can put a homeschool child by force in school,
0: No.
1: because it'll just leave and say, I'm not gonna do this, so
0: Sure.
1: then what?
0: Then what?
1: You're gonna
0: Exactly.
1: put tens of thousands of people in jail? I mean, that's
0: Exactly.
1: not gonna
0: No,
1: work.
0: it's not. It's not. It's just creating unnecessary distress. It's not a good way to do things. Just with the little bit of time we have left, because I put together my own lessons because I got, tired of using books. So I put together a lesson about a very simple lesson, very simple English about the Finnish education system. So the next time you're criticized by somebody who, might have this attitude like, how dare you? Do you know better than the teacher or whatever? How dare you educate your child at home? Just start talking about the Finnish education system, which is almost like a homeschooling system in a formal context. It's almost like the best of both worlds. So the Finnish educational system has a very interesting, you could say, philosophy, and that is like this. They say,
1: Well, I know it. I
0: very
1: know it.
0: good.
1: Yeah, but
0: Just in case the listeners don't know, they say, okay, we don't know what the child is going to do after school because usually the child doesn't know. Okay, so what we're doing is we're preparing the child for the real world. And what is the real world? The real world is whether it's, you know, college or going straight into the workplace or into an apprenticeship to be a plumber or carpenter or whatever. Doesn't matter. The real world is taking responsibility for your actions. And school does not prepare you for that. Formal education does not prepare you for that. So in a Polish school, when the teacher leaves the classroom, there's Armageddon. You can't trust the children to behave. In a Finnish school, this teacher can sneak out, you know, for a sneaky cigarette, whatever, perfectly calm, walk back in. The students are all in their little groups pursuing their own projects. They're taking responsibility for their own education. And guess what? Are these teachers hippies? Are they raising children with no skills? No. The Finnish students score absolutely top in every formal test. And when I say formal test, I'm talking about tests that can be compared between nations. You know, the hard mathematical skills, all that stuff. Finland is near the top.
2: But they
0: it
2: also
0: works.
2: Go to school.
0: It works.
2: They go to school at the age of 7.
0: That's important,
2: and
0: yes.
2: Also, until 8, 9 years old,
0: yeah.
2: All they do is play, basically.
0: Yeah. There you
2: go.
0: And
2: they are outside.
0: There you go. Well, I mean, every parent knows that playtime is a serious time. So when adults play, it's very different to a children playing. So when a child is playing, they're educating themselves. So if you can tap into that as an educator, you're winning, right?
2: Play is learning.
0: It is. It's their way of educating themselves. Look, I mean, this is very basic stuff. You can see this if you have a dog or a cat, and the dog or the cat has, you know, whichever, kittens or puppies, you'll see the parent sometimes quite brutally educating their offspring, and the puppies or the kittens playing around. They're learning. They're testing the boundaries.
2: Yeah.
0: They're making mischief. They're getting into trouble. So, you know, this should be very, very basic stuff. So I think a part of homeschooling, apart from basic rights, as we discussed off the air, to opt out of our formal systems, which are quite
2: very
0: young.
2: Very important.
0: Very, very important. Very to opt out. Another thing is to just tap into things that actually work, that actually produce desirable
2: which
0: results.
2: Is logic. I mean, that's perfectly normal and natural that it's different for every child.
0: Of course.
2: Thank God, which is why we have cooks and plumbers and artists and,
0: that's right.
2: and drivers
0: that's
2: and
0: it.
2: Archaeologists
0: that's
2: because
0: it.
2: They all have a different passion.
0: Absolutely.
2: And all you have to do is make sure their environment is fit for following their passion.
0: Exactly.
1: Because actually children know is not the word, they actually feel their passion is not the word maybe, but they feel who they are.
0: Yeah.
1: They just cannot express themselves.
0: It's a life force.
1: Yeah.
0: And a lot of formal schooling is actually, if you look into the history of it, I'm sure you have, is linked with industrialization and producing obedient
2: school,
0: it kills creativity. It's designed to produce obedient workers who don't ask too many questions, quite frankly.
2: Everybody knows that's what it's all about.
0: Sure.
2: And but I think the future of homeschooling, to end this episode.
0: You have 1 minute. No pressure.
2: I think the future of homeschooling looks very bright because it's so many people will choose to homeschool because they will see what's going on in the public schools. And this is not about teachers. I mean, teachers have...
0: No, they're trapped. They're caught in the middle.
2: Yeah.
0: I feel so sorry for them. I really do. Yeah.
2: But I really think it's gonna change. Like
0: something has to
2: no
0: something
2: idea.
0: Has to give.
2: In 5 years,
0: something
2: from
0: has
2: now,
0: to give. Yeah,
2: there will be so many homeschooling families.
0: I think so.
2: I'm 100% positive.
0: I think so. I think you can feel a change in the air. People are starting to wake up to certain things, and you can't hang around. You can't say maybe it'll be a better. In 1 year, in 5 years, that's an eternity in terms of a child's education. You can't miss those opportunities. You can't
2: exactly.
0: hang around. You cannot hang around.
2: Yeah.
0: Impossible.
2: Yeah.
0: Thank you so much, Marlies. I hope we can have
2: you
0: back.
2: Welcome.
0: Thank you. Thank you very much.
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0: questions.
1: Why do pigs love mud so much? It might seem like pigs play in the mud just to get as dirty as they can, but it actually serves a specific function. It helps keep them cool. You see, as humans, we sweat whenever our bodies get too hot in the sun. As that sweat evaporates, it cools the skin to help keep us at around 98.6 degrees Fahrenheit, or 37.0 degrees centigrade. But that's humans. Unfortunately, pigs don't have nearly as many sweat glands as we do, and the ones they do have aren't very powerful. That means that pigs can't sweat enough to keep themselves cool in the sweltering sun. So, what do hogs do on a hot day to keep from overheating? You guessed it. They roll, splash, and play in some nice, cool mud. That's right. Pigs have found their own natural muddy way to protect their skin from the beating sun. In fact, mud can lower a pig's body temperature by more than 3.5 degrees Fahrenheit, which makes it even more efficient than sweating is for humans. It works so well because it takes a long time for water to evaporate out of mud. A piglet's mud bath protects them for much longer than if they just hopped in some cool water. When the mud finally dries on a pig's skin, it forms a crusty barrier against the sun. That dry dirt also keeps flies, mosquitoes, and other parasites from biting the pigs. All of that muddy protection has given our poor, porky little friends a bit of a reputation for being dirty animals. But the truth is that they're actually pretty clean. For instance, unlike lots of other animals, pigs dig holes to make sure they don't poop anywhere near where they eat or sleep. Given enough space, hogs will hide their bathroom as far away as they can. So, why do pigs like to roll in the mud? Because it keeps them cool and keeps them safe. And perhaps, most importantly, it honestly seems pretty fun.
0: Colossal Questions.
2: Communicating underwater is challenging. Light and odors don't travel well, so it's hard for animals to see or smell. But sound moves about 4 times faster in water than in air. So in this dark environment, marine mammals often rely on vocalization to communicate. That's why a chorus of sounds fills the ocean. Clicks, pulses, whistles, groans, boings, cries, and trills, to name a few. But the most famous parts of this underwater symphony are the evocative melodies, or songs, composed by the world's largest mammals, whales. Whale songs are one of the most sophisticated communication systems in the animal kingdom. Only a few species are known to sing. Blue, fin, bowhead, minke whales, and of course, humpback whales. These are all baleen whales, which use hairy baleen plates instead of teeth to trap their prey. Meanwhile, toothed whales do use echolocation, and they and other species of baleen whales make social sounds, such as cries and whistles, to communicate. But those vocalizations lack the complexity of songs. So how do they do it? Land mammals like us generate sound by moving air over our vocal cords when we exhale, causing them to vibrate. Baleen whales have a U-shaped fold of tissue between their lungs and their large inflatable organs, called laryngeal sacs. We don't know this for sure because it's essentially impossible to observe the internal organs of a living singing whale. But we think that when a whale sings, muscular contractions in the throat and chest move air from the lungs across the U-fold and into the laryngeal sacs, causing the U-fold to vibrate. The resulting sound resonates in the sacs like a choir's singing in a cathedral. making songs loud enough to propagate up to thousands of kilometers away. Whales don't have to exhale to sing. Instead, the air is recycled back into the lungs, creating sound once more. One reason whale songs are so fascinating is their pattern. Units like moans, cries, and chirps are arranged in phrases. Repeated phrases are assembled into themes. Multiple themes repeated in a predictable pattern create a song. This hierarchical structure is a kind of grammar. Whale songs are extremely variable in duration, and whales can repeat them over and over. In one recorded session, a humpback whale sang for 22 hours. And why do they do it? We don't yet know the exact purpose, but we can speculate. Given that the singers are males, and they mostly sing during the mating season, songs might be used to attract females. Or perhaps they're territorial, used to deter other males. Whales return to the same feeding and breeding grounds annually, and each discrete population has a different song. Songs evolve over time as units or phrases are added, changed, or dropped. And when males from different populations are feeding within earshot, phrases are often exchanged, maybe because new songs make them more attractive to breeding females. This is one of the fastest examples of cultural transmission, where learned behaviors are passed between unrelated individuals of the same species. We can eavesdrop on these songs using underwater microphones called hydrophones. These help us track species when sightings or genetic samples are rare. For example, scientists have been able to differentiate the elusive blue whales populations worldwide based on their songs. But the oceans are getting noisier as a result of human activity. Boating, military sonar, underwater construction, and seismic surveys for oil are occurring more often, which may interfere with whales' communication. Some whales will avoid key feeding or breeding grounds if human noise is too loud. And humpback whales have been observed to reduce their singing in response to noise 200 kilometers away. Limiting human activity along migratory routes and in other critical habitats, and reducing noise pollution throughout the ocean would help ensure whales' continued survival. If the whales can keep singing and we can keep listening, maybe one day we'll truly understand what they're saying.

There's an album out I call to your attention that's been on the best-selling charts for over a year. It's called Martha and the Vandellas' Greatest Hits. This is one of the songs therein. A lot of people have done this, but it never sounds quite like it, except when they do it. The thing called Dancing in the Street.

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0: questions.
1: Why do pigs love mud so much? It might seem like pigs play in the mud just to get as dirty as they can, but it actually serves a specific function. It helps keep them cool. You see, as humans, we sweat whenever our bodies get too hot in the sun. As that sweat evaporates, it cools the skin to help keep us at around 98.6 degrees Fahrenheit, or 37.0 degrees centigrade. But that's humans. Unfortunately, pigs don't have nearly as many sweat glands as we do, and the ones they do have aren't very powerful. That means that pigs can't sweat enough to keep themselves cool in the sweltering sun. So, what do hogs do on a hot day to keep from overheating? You guessed it. They roll, splash, and play in some nice, cool mud. That's right. Pigs have found their own natural muddy way to protect their skin from the beating sun. In fact, mud can lower a pig's body temperature by more than 3.5 degrees Fahrenheit, which makes it even more efficient than sweating is for humans. It works so well because it takes a long time for water to evaporate out of mud. A piglet's mud bath protects them for much longer than if they just hopped in some cool water. When the mud finally dries on a pig's skin, it forms a crusty barrier against the sun. That dry dirt also keeps flies, mosquitoes, and other parasites from biting the pigs. All of that muddy protection has given our poor, porky little friends a bit of a reputation for being dirty animals. But the truth is that they're actually pretty clean. For instance, unlike lots of other animals, pigs dig holes to make sure they don't poop anywhere near where they eat or sleep. Given enough space, hogs will hide their bathroom as far away as they can. So, why do pigs like to roll in the mud? Because it keeps them cool and keeps them safe. And perhaps, most importantly, it honestly seems pretty fun.
0: Colossal Questions.
2: Communicating underwater is challenging. Light and odors don't travel well, so it's hard for animals to see or smell. But sound moves about 4 times faster in water than in air. So in this dark environment, marine mammals often rely on vocalization to communicate. That's why a chorus of sounds fills the ocean. Clicks, pulses, whistles, groans, boings, cries, and trills, to name a few. But the most famous parts of this underwater symphony are the evocative melodies, or songs, composed by the world's largest mammals, whales. Whale songs are one of the most

sophisticated communication systems in the animal kingdom. Only a few species are known to sing. Blue, fin, bowhead, minke whales, and of course, humpback whales. These are all baleen whales, which use hairy baleen plates instead of teeth to trap their prey. Meanwhile, toothed whales do use echolocation, and they and other species of baleen whales make social sounds, such as cries and whistles, to communicate. But those vocalizations lack the complexity of songs. So how do they do it? Land mammals like us generate sound by moving air over our vocal cords when we exhale, causing them to vibrate. Baleen whales have a U-shaped fold of tissue between their lungs and their large inflatable organs called laryngeal sacs. We don't know this for sure because it's essentially impossible to observe the internal organs of a living singing whale. But we think that when a whale sings, muscular contractions in the throat and chest move air from the lungs across the U-fold and into the laryngeal sacs, causing the U-fold to vibrate. The resulting sound resonates in the sacs like a choir's singing in a cathedral, making songs loud enough to propagate up to thousands of kilometers away. Whales don't have to exhale to sing. Instead, the air is recycled back into the lungs, creating sound once more. One reason whale songs are so fascinating is their pattern. Units like moans, cries, and chirps are arranged in phrases. Repeated phrases are assembled into themes. Multiple themes repeated in a predictable pattern create a song. This hierarchical structure is a kind of grammar. Whale songs are extremely variable in duration, and whales can repeat them over and over. In one recorded session, a humpback whale sang for 22 hours. And why do they do it? We don't yet know the exact purpose, but we can speculate. Given that the singers are males, and they mostly sing during the mating season, songs might be used to attract females. Or perhaps they're territorial, used to deter other males. Whales return to the same feeding and breeding grounds annually, and each discrete population has a different song. Songs evolve over time as units or phrases are added, changed, or dropped. And when males from different populations are feeding within earshot, phrases are often exchanged, maybe because new songs make them more attractive to breeding females. This is one of the fastest examples of cultural transmission, where learned behaviors are passed between unrelated individuals of the same species. We can eavesdrop on these songs using underwater microphones called hydrophones. These help us track species when sightings or genetic samples are rare. For example, scientists have been able to differentiate the elusive blue whales populations worldwide based on their songs. But the oceans are getting noisier as a result of human activity. Boating, military sonar, underwater construction, and seismic surveys for oil are occurring more often, which may interfere with whales' communication. Some whales will avoid key feeding or breeding grounds if human noise is too loud. And humpback whales have been observed to reduce their singing in response to noise 200 kilometers away. Limiting human activity along migratory routes and in other critical habitats, and reducing noise pollution throughout the ocean would help ensure whales' continued survival. If the whales can keep singing and we can keep listening, maybe one day we'll truly understand what they're saying.

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Being in love is everyone's heart's delight. But that look of love isn't on my face. That enchanted feeling has been replaced

0: Thank you very much, ladies and gentlemen. Here's an oldie but a goodie I think you're going to enjoy. That ain't it.
1: What is?
0: Owner of a Lonely Heart, baby.
1: Oh, man, son of a buck.
0: Boy, that's what I'm talking about. That right there is what I'm talking about.
1: What?
0: Is you, boy, you're listening to your own licks. You're not listening to the rest of the band. All right, let's start that from the beginning.
1: Me.
0: Junior messed it all up. Turn around, Miles. Now we're going to do a song. I think you're all going to enjoy. This is an oldie but a goodie called Owner of a Lonely Heart.

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0: Why do birds sing in the morning? Bird scientists call that period in the early morning where seemingly every bird within earshot sings, the dawn chorus. It starts around 4 a.m. and can last for several hours. Of course, birds sing all throughout the day, but during the dawn chorus, their songs tend to be louder, livelier, and much more frequent. According to experts, birds belt out their songs to attract a mate or warn other birds to steer clear of their territory. Basically, like a beautiful sing-song version of "You Look Cute" or "Get Off My Branch." So those songs are less about crooning and much more about showing other birds just how fit and healthy you are. So that's why they sing. But why does it have to be so early in the morning? Well, experts aren't certain, but they do have a few ideas. The traditional theory is that in the darker hours of the early morning, birds can't do any of their other bird chores, like foraging for food, so they use that time to get their singing done instead. Another theory is that birds sing so early because it tends to be extra quiet at that time. This allows their songs to travel further. Without all the hustle and bustle of the normal daytime noises, their songs would be easier for a mate to pick out. However, both of these theories have fallen out of favor in the last few years. Instead, many now believe that it's much more about showing off just how fit and healthy they are. You see, birds do most of their feeding during the day, so first thing in the morning tends to be when they're at their hungriest and weakest. Being able to belt out a song loud and proud proves to potential mates or threats that they're nice and strong. The louder they sing, the stronger they sound, which helps them to attract a mate. A nice, loud song keeps other birds from trying to move into their territory and can make a tiny bird sound much bigger than they really are. So, why do birds sing? They sing because, like a lot of us, they like to show off, try to impress each other, and also to seem as cool as possible. It's all pretty relatable. Colossal Questions.
1: As a breeze blows through the savanna, a snake-shaped tube stretches into the air and scans the horizon like a periscope. But it's not seeing, it's sniffing for odors like the scent of a watering hole or the musk of a dangerous predator. The trunk's owner is a young African elephant. At only 8 years old, she still has a lot to learn about her home. Fortunately, she's not alone. Elephants are extremely social creatures, with females living in tight-knit herds led by a single matriarch. And every member of the group has one of the most versatile tools in the savanna to help them get by. Today, her herd is looking for water, or more accurately, smelling for water. Elephants have more genes devoted to smell than any other creature, making them the best sniffers in the animal kingdom. Even at our elephant's young age, her trunk is already 1.5 meters long and contains five times as many olfactory receptors as a human nose, allowing her to smell standing water several kilometers away. And now the matriarch uses her own keen sense of smell to plot the herd's course. Their journey is long, so our elephant keeps her energy up by snacking on the occasional patch of thick grass. But this light lunch isn't just about staying fed. She's also looking for clues. Like many other mammals, vents in the roof of an elephant's mouth lead directly to the vomeronasal organ. This structure can detect chemical signals left by other elephants. So, as the herd forages, they're also gathering information about what other herds have come this way. All the while, the group's adults are on the lookout for signs of other animals, including potential threats. Unfortunately, while lions might attack a young or sickly elephant, few are foolish enough to take on a healthy adult. Weighing 3 tons and bearing powerful tusks nearly a meter long, our elephant's mother is a force to be reckoned with. Her dexterous trunk doubles as a powerful, flexible arm. Containing no bones and an estimated 40,000 muscles, these agile appendages can bend, twist, contract, and expand. At 8 years old, our elephant's trunk is already strong enough to move small fallen trees, while finger-like extensions allow for delicate maneuvers like wiping her eye. She can even grab a nearby branch, break it to just the right length, and wave off pesky insects. Suddenly, the matriarch stops their march and sniffs the air. Using smell alone, elephants can recognize each member of their herd, and their exceptional memories can retain the smells of elephants outside their herd as well. It's one of these old but familiar odors that's caught the matriarch's attention. She bellows into the air, sending out a sound wave that rings across the savanna, but it travels even further through the earth as infrasonic rumbles. Elephants up to 10 kilometers away can receive these rumbles with their feet. If the matriarch's nose is right, her herd should expect a response. Smelling the secretions from her daughter's temporal glands, our elephant's mother can sense her daughter's unease about this unfamiliar encounter. As the herd of unknown elephants approaches, trunks from both herds rise into the air, sounding trumpets of alarm. But upon recognition, apprehension quickly gives way to happy rumbles. Members from each herd recognize each other despite time apart, and many investigate each other's mouths with their trunks to smell what their counterparts have been eating. With the reunion now in full swing, both herds head toward their final destination, the long-awaited watering hole. Here, older elephants suck up to 8 liters of water into their trunks before spraying the contents on themselves to cool off. Meanwhile, our young elephant plays in the mud with her peers, digging into the muck and even using her trunk as a snorkel to breathe while submerged. The pair of matriarchs look contentedly on their herds before turning their trunks to the horizon once more.

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0: Why do birds sing in the morning? Bird scientists call that period in the early morning where seemingly every bird within earshot sings, the dawn chorus. It starts around 4 a.m. and can last for several hours. Of course, birds sing all throughout the day, but during the dawn chorus, their songs tend to be louder, livelier, and much more frequent. According to experts, birds belt out their songs to attract a mate or warn other birds to steer clear of their territory. Basically, like a beautiful sing-song version of "You Look Cute" or "Get Off My Branch." So those songs are less about crooning and much more about showing other birds just how fit and healthy you are. So that's why they sing. But why does it have to be so early in the morning? Well, experts aren't certain, but they do have a few ideas. The traditional theory is that in the darker hours of the early morning, birds can't do any of their other bird chores, like foraging for food, so they use that time to get their singing done instead. Another theory is that birds sing so early because it tends to be extra quiet at that time. This allows their songs to travel further. Without all the hustle and bustle of the normal daytime noises, their songs would be easier for a mate to pick out. However, both of these theories have fallen out of favor in the last few years. Instead, many now believe that it's much more about showing off just how fit and healthy they are. You see, birds do most of their feeding during the day, so first thing in the morning tends to be when they're at their hungriest and weakest. Being able to belt out a song loud and proud proves to potential mates or threats that they're nice and strong. The louder they sing, the stronger they sound, which helps them to attract a mate. A nice, loud song keeps other birds from trying to move into their territory and can make a tiny bird sound much bigger than they really are. So, why do birds sing? They sing because, like a lot of us, they like to show off, try to impress each other, and also to seem as cool as possible. It's all pretty relatable. Colossal Questions.
1: As a breeze blows through the savanna, a snake-shaped tube stretches into the air and scans the horizon like a periscope. But it's not seeing, it's sniffing for odors like the scent of a watering hole or the musk of a dangerous predator. The trunk's owner is a young African elephant. At only 8 years old, she still has a lot to learn about her home. Fortunately, she's not alone. Elephants are extremely social creatures, with females living in tight-knit herds, led by a single matriarch. And every member of the group has one of the most versatile tools in the savanna to help them get by. Today, her herd is looking for water, or more accurately, smelling for water. Elephants have more genes devoted to smell than any other creature, making them the best sniffers in the animal kingdom. Even at our elephant's young age, her trunk is already 1.5 meters long and contains five times as many olfactory receptors as a human nose, allowing her to smell standing water several kilometers away. And now the matriarch uses her own keen sense of smell to plot the herd's course. Their journey is long, so our elephant keeps her energy up by snacking on the occasional patch of thick grass. But this light lunch isn't just about staying fed. She's also looking for clues. Like many other mammals, vents in the roof of an elephant's mouth lead directly to the vomeronasal organ. This structure can detect chemical signals left by other elephants. So, as the herd forages, they're also gathering information about what other herds have come this way. All the while, the group's adults are on the lookout for signs of other animals, including potential threats. Fortunately, while lions might attack a young or sickly elephant, few are foolish enough to take on a healthy adult. Weighing 3 tons and bearing powerful tusks nearly a meter long, our elephant's mother is a force to be reckoned with. Her dexterous trunk doubles as a powerful, flexible arm. Containing no bones and an estimated 40,000 muscles, these agile appendages can bend, twist, contract, and expand. At 8 years old, our elephant's trunk is already strong enough to move small fallen trees, while finger-like extensions allow for delicate maneuvers like wiping her eye. She can even grab a nearby branch, break it to just the right length, and wave off pesky insects. Suddenly, the matriarch stops their march and sniffs the air. Using smell alone, elephants can recognize each member of their herd, and their exceptional memories can retain the smells of elephants outside their herd as well. It's one of these old but familiar odors that's caught the matriarch's attention. She bellows into the air, sending out a sound wave that rings across the savanna, but it travels even further through the earth as infrasonic rumbles. Elephants up to 10 kilometers away can receive these rumbles with their feet. If the matriarch's nose is right, her herd should expect a response. Smelling the secretions from her daughter's temporal glands, our elephant's mother can sense her daughter's unease about this unfamiliar encounter. As the herd of unknown elephants approaches, trunks from both herds rise into the air, sounding trumpets of alarm. But upon recognition, apprehension quickly gives way to happy rumbles. Members from each herd recognize each other despite time apart, and many investigate each other's mouths with their trunks to smell what their counterparts have been eating. With the reunion now in full swing, both herds head toward their final destination, the long-awaited watering hole. Here, older elephants suck up to 8 liters of water into their trunks before spraying the contents on themselves to cool off. Meanwhile, our young elephant plays in the mud with her peers, digging into the muck and even using her trunk as a snorkel to breathe while submerged. The pair of matriarchs look contentedly on their herds before turning their trunks to the horizon once more.

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Learn faster, learn better.